Well, there you go. There's one of my very favorite covers of Wabash Cannonball. That's Claire Lynch and Friends. Before that, we heard from Bela Fleck, My Bluegrass Heart. That was Charm School. And we started out with Jason Carter doing Bird Song off of his Lowdown Hoedown album. Well, I'm Risa Randolph. You are tuned in to Bronze Wound on WERU. Coming up, we're going to hear from the Traveling McCurries. This is Loser.

Well, that was Billy Strings pushing the boundaries of bluegrass music with his Away from the Mire off of his whole home album. And we heard the Traveling McCurries before that doing Loser. You're listening to Bronze Wound on WERU 89.9 FM in Blue Hill, Maine. I'm Risa Randolph. Coming up, we're going to hear from John Reichman. This is Old Road to Kingham.

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7: 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And as I noted before, this is a rebroadcast of an earlier Brownswound, January 8th, 2015 to be exact. Please do stay tuned, as it was a great program, as bluegrass music always is. Oh, I got two requests from Jim and Suzanne. Well, how about that? That's sort of a standing request from them, but that's okay. We love to do that. We're going to start off with the Abrams Brothers from their Iron Sharpens Iron album. We're going to hear them do Carolina Star, and then we're going to hear Cy Conn and the Looping Brothers do Aragon Mill. So we're going to start right off with the Abrams Brothers,

0: And that was Get Up John from Darren and Brooke Aldridge's upcoming album, Snapshots. Let's backtrack a little bit to your earlier albums. You have three earlier albums. What was the first one that you did together?
1: The first one we did together was a self-titled Darren and Brooke Aldridge. And Jerry Sally produced that one there in Nashville. And, of course, I had thought I'd seen it all. And Korn, that we get a lot of requests for, you know, and Sweetest Waste of Time. And it's a great album that we took a lot of pride in. And I'll Go With You as a gospel record we did before Brooke and I got married. And we also did the live album that you've got there. And our latest one was Flying that came out last year.
0: Well, I'm going to take the liberty of picking out a few tunes from each of those albums to play right now, I think.
1: All righty. What you got in mind?
0: You're going to have to listen to the show and see what
1: All right,
0: I play.
1: Sounds good.

0: Well, among others, you just heard Love Does from Flying. And I'm back here with Darren and Brooke at the table. And I want to thank you very much for coming by and saying hello and sharing the new teaser track, if you will, from your upcoming album, Snapshots.
1: Keep everybody wanting more, won't we?
0: That's the idea.

And that winds up the interview and the music that I did with Darren and Brooke Aldridge of the IBMA World of Bluegrass. Let me tell you what we listened to, because it wasn't always referenced in during the interview. We just heard Wildflower from their album So Much in Between. Preceding that was Love Does from their Flying album. Preceding that was Corn from their Live at Red, White, and Bluegrass album. Preceding that was Get Down and Pray from their I'll Go With You album. And we start off with Get Up John from their upcoming album titled Snapshots, and that'll be out sometime before too long in 2015, we hope, because you can be sure it's going to be a killer album. That's from Darren and Brooke Aldridge. Thank you so much to Darren and Brooke for doing that wonderful interview. These are great fun to do. I've got a few more in my bag from IBMA World of Bluegrass last October. And then I'll be doing a few down at the Joe Val Festival, which is coming up President's Day weekend. Actually, before that, we will be doing a couple of live interviews with Jerry Katz, certainly, telling us all about the Joe Val Festival. Maybe I'll try and line that up for next week, because that's getting pretty close. That's not too terribly far away, folks. Not too terribly far at all. Well, let's get back into the albums that came in, 2014 albums that came into the station here. We may have played one or maybe no tracks from these albums, and they certainly deserve a play or two. Let's start off with this particular album. It's from James Aldersberger and Mike Johnson. Their own label is called Roughshod Records. They sent us a sampler with six songs on it. Let's hear one of them, and the title of that one is Or You Can Tell Her That You're Sorry. James wrote this one, and we'll follow that with an album from Cricket Tell the Weather. And we'll hear them do Remington, and I'll follow that with something else that I've got on my stack here. I'm not sure what it'll be. But here we take right off with Or You Can Tell Her That You're Sorry, James Aldersberger.

Well, there were three tracks from three albums that didn't get quite enough play on WRU this past year. We just heard the album called Bright Monday, and that's spelled B-R-I-G-H-T space M-U-N-D-E. That's Billy Bright and Alan Mundy. And we heard them do Sad Eyes. That's out on their own label. Yeah, Mundy's Child Records. Preceding that, we heard Remington being done by Cricket Tell the Weather, and that's out on Cricket Tell the Weather album. We start off with James Eldersberger doing Or You Can Tell Her That You're Sorry. Oh, let's jump into three more. Oh, we've got time for maybe just three more albums. Let's start off with the band, the infamous String Dusters, from their album Let It Go. We're going to hear them do Where the Rivers Run Cold. We're going to follow that with Matt Wallace. And then we'll follow that with, Sweet Potatoes. Here's the infamous String Dusters from their album Let It Go, Where the Rivers Run Cold, right here on WERU Community Radio. The show is Bronze Wound.

slight change of plans. So we're not going to hear the Sweet Potatoes. We're going to hear Dueling Hearts from their Wild Love Ride album. We're going to hear them do Fox on the Run.

Dueling Hearts from their album Wild Love Ride. That was Fox on the Run. Great, great. That's nice, nice. We can play some more from that album sometime. As I have noted a couple of times before, this show has been a rebroadcast of an earlier Browns Wound, January 8th, 2015, to be exact. But I do want to give you a couple of items from the very current Browns Wound Bluegrass Performance Calendar. The most important is to check out the Bluegrass Music Association of Maine's website for concert and jam listings all over Maine. That's mainebluegrass.org. The big event coming up for a lot of Mainers is the 35th annual Joe Val Bluegrass Festival. Many, many great bluegrass performers will be there, including Mile 12, Claire Lynch, Volume 5, Pool Ramblin' Boys, The Special Consensus, Alan Bobby and Grasstown, Balsam Range, Southern Rail, Price Sisters, Red Wine, the Dan Tominski Band. So in honor of Joe Val, we'll end tonight's Browns Wound with two bluegrass tunes that Joe Val recorded. First will be Diamond Joe from the album Diamond Joe, released in 1995 on Rounder Records, and then One Morning in May from the album One Morning in May, released in 1996, also on Rounder Records. Be careful out there, and Bronze One will be back next week.

when six music lovers take to the airwaves for 3 hours each, what do you get? Variety. Diversity. It's beautiful. It's On the Wing. 11 a.m. to 2 p.m., Monday through Friday, on Community Radio, WERU.

0: Hey folks, this is Paul Anderson, longtime volunteer and currently serving as president of the WERU Board of Directors. On behalf of the board, I'm very excited to share some news with you. On August 24th, Kristen Spaulding of Orland, Maine, will step into her new role as the next general manager of this great community radio station. 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Of course, with her arrival means you may hear less of our great but retiring fearless leader, Matt Murphy. But I know Matt, and he's not going very far. And he'll continue to curate Celtic music on New Potatoes with his delightful partner, Maureen. Please join all of us in appreciating Matt's 27 years at the helm and welcoming Kristen Spaulding to be our next leader. 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

It's time to put a glide in your stride and hitch a ride to the soulful side with Upfront Soul. I'm your host, Sanguine Fromage, laying down 120 minutes of soulful sounds to which you may get down, and urging you to wage funk, not war. We're going to hear from the Inclines now, bringing us the hippie.

Some psychedelic funk from Nigeria there below with We Are Out Together. You can find that on Chapters and Phases, the complete albums 1973 to 1975. The Chambers Brothers in the middle of that set, funky. And we started out with the Inclines bringing us the Hippie. Sending that out to the village that raised me. And at the very top of the hour, Joan Armatrading Back to the Night. I am Sanguine Fromage. It is just a joy, a privilege, an honor to be with you here, spinning some tunes. If there's anything you'd like to hear, please let me know about it. You can reach me at upfrontsoul@gmail.com. Next, we're going to the bottom of the barrel with Bette Davis.

nerve tonight. Take off that girdle, because your horn is too tight. So come on now, baby, come on, just take it all off.

the voices of East Harlem Wanted. Dead or Alive, you can find that on their album, Voices of East Harlem. Groundhog, that's Joe Richardson with Take It All Off. And we went scraping the bottom of the barrel with Bette Davis from her album, which asks the musical question, is it love or desire? Well, I certainly hope you desire new music, because I have something that has just arrived from Shay Hazan. It's called A Walk in Deir el-Assad. You heard it first on Upfront Soul.

Rob there with Loose Up Yourself. That's on Afrobeat Airways Volume 2, Return Flight to Ghana, 1974 to 1983. That one is packed with some great tracks. Malim Mahmoud Ghania with none other than Pharaoh Sanders in the middle of Musa Berkio, Kubali Baria Lafoe, and that is on the Trance of the Seven Colors, a wonderful The Trance of the Seven Colors is a wonderful collaboration between the Nawa master Malim Mahmoud Ghania and Pharaoh Sanders. Shay Hazan at the top of that set with A Walk in Deir El Assad. That's a brand new track. I hope you are enjoying Upfront Soul. I am certainly having a grand old time spinning some of my favorites for you. Right now, we're going to head to the movies. This whole set, music from films I have loved for a very long time, starting out with Deodato's interpretation of also Sprach Zarathustra. Of course, that's on Live at Felt Forum, the 2001 concert.

Paul with his inimitable version of Mrs. Robinson, of course, from The Graduate. You can find that on Ebony Woman. Elephant's Memory, yes, the backing band for John and Yoko, with Jungle Jim at the Zoo, a brief piece of insanity, from Songs from Midnight Cowboy. And we started that set of movie music with Deodato, also Sprach Zarathustra, that is on Live at the Felt Forum, the 2001 concert. I saw that movie in a drive-in with my uncle at age 7. That probably explains a lot of why I came out this weird. Eddie Harris is going to take us out of this first hour of Upfront Soul with the 1974 Blues.

That was the 1974 Blues from Eddie Harris. I will be back with another hour of funk, soul, and jazz, and a little bit of gospel in mere moments here on Upfront Soul after we take care of some important station business.

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2: I would like to cordially welcome you back to Upfront Soul, where we have another hour of funk, soul, and jazz queued up for you. 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I love so much hearing from you all. Of course, it's great if you've got a request, but if you just want to let me know you're out there on the other end of this radio, it makes my day every time. We're going to launch back into the music with Jimmy Cliff, who has aim and ambition.

Faye there is standing in the grits line. That's on Covey's Way, the Dave Cash Collection. The Cougars, right on. From Jamaica to Toronto, soul, funk, and reggae 1967 and 1974. We started this hour of Upfront Soul with Jimmy Cliff, Aim and Ambition. It is my ambition to play the music you love to hear, as well as the music I love. It's awfully nice when they overlap, but if there's something you'd like to hear that I am not spinning, why don't you drop me a line at upfrontsoul@gmail.com. We're going to hear some Afrobeat right now from the master, Fela Kuti. This is My Lady, Frustration.

sun blessing of creation. Let her into the human story. That was the first beauty. Next beauty was the sound of her mother's voice, rippling the waters beneath the drumming skin of her birthing cocoon. Next beauty, her father with kindness in his hands, as he held the newborn against his breathing.

0: swing Praxis, and that is on. The rich are only defeated when running for their lives. Some more poetry, this time from Joy Harjo with Why is Beauty? And that one is on the amazing record I Pray for My Enemies. And we started with Fela Kuti, My Lady Frustration. And that's on the 69 Los Angeles Sessions. Fela said that was the first African tune he had written, forms the genesis of Afrobeat. Now, we're going to play you something long and lovely from Don Sugarcane Harris. This is the insane violin stylings of that master of the instrument. It's a song about his girlfriend, Liz Pineapple. Wonderful. You heard it on Upfront Soul.
1: Und hier ist Sugar Cane Harris.

Liz Pineapple Wonderful. He's talking about his girlfriend. Don Sugarcane Harris. You can find that on Essential Blues Masters. Sanguine Fromage here, bringing the tunes yet again directly to your listening ears. And I am just pleased beyond description that I have that honor and responsibility. Next, we hear from Nina Simone, Go to Hell.

The Dynamics covering Curtis Mayfield, Move On Up, that's on Virgin Excursions. Bernard Pretty Purdy, Blow Your Lid, But Watch Your Cool, that's on Soul Drums. And we started out listening to the lovely Nina Simone, Go to Hell, that's on Silk and Soul. Got a song, one last song, and this one's going out to loyal listener John. It's the Queen of Gospel herself, Mahalia Jackson, a beautiful live version of He Will Remember Me here on Upfront Soul.

Mahalia Jackson in concert, Easter Sunday, 1967. He Will Remember Me. And sent that one out to John. Thanks for tuning in. Thanks to all of you for listening. I hope you will stay tuned and come back next week for more. We have been hearing Lonnie Smith in the background here, Lean Meat, and we will go out as usual with Sam Cooke having a party. But first, I want you to keep firmly in mind that if you get knocked down, don't stay down. Get up and get down. 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
11: Give me a little more of that ripple, would you? It's coming back to me now. He was a friend of the devil, see? And he told me, you got to teach your children to keep on growing when they're out of sight. He said an angel might be living hand to mouth, nothing but a box of rain to eat. And then he starts talking World War III blues to the men behind the guns. He says it's like good versus ice instead of turn on your love light. Guy called himself the Hurdy-Gurdy Man.

0: This is Phil Proctor of the Fireside Theater, and I'm here to tell you that this portion of the Fire Power Hour is brought to you by
1: Magarol. Are you struggling to stay focused?
2: Oh, yes, yes, yes.
1: Are you performing well at work?
2: No, no, no, no, no.
1: Then you need Adderall's new product, Magarol. 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
2: Flower Child Donovan Leach kicked the hour off, Hurdy-Gurdy Man.
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2: Also Clapton with Derek and the Dominoes' Keep On Growing, a song that began as an instrumental jam.
1: Keyboardist and vocalist Bobby Whitlock wrote the lyrics in just 20 minutes.
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0: 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And this is the Flower Power Hour, an incredible edible for your soul.
1: At that very moment, in another part of town.
2: Did you bring marijuana into this house? 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
2: And this hour, we're getting a good buzz on with the help of the Grateful Dead.
1: They gave us a pair of gems from American Beauty in that set. Box of Rain topped it off.
2: Phil Lesh composed the music for that and asked Robert Hunter to write the words for it so he could sing it to his dying father.
1: And we kicked the set off with the Dead's Friend of the Devil. Hunter wrote the song for the new Riders of the Purple Sage initially.
2: But Jerry Garcia loved it so much that he claimed it for the Dead.
1: Jimi Hendrix followed Friend of the Devil with Angel, and Mickey Raphael did a little harmonica instrumental he calls Hand to Mouth.
2: And CSNY did Teach Your Children, featuring Jerry Garcia on pedal steel guitar.
1: In exchange for doing that, CSNY helped the Dead perfect their incredible harmonies that really stand out on American Beauty.
2: The Dead return later for My Long Deep Closer, but first we flash back to our conversation with David Freiberg of the Airplane and Starship.
1: Talking about how awesome the Marty Balin tune Coming Back to Me is.
3: Marty was one of the greatest love song singers. They wrote one of the most poetic songs I've ever heard on Surrealistic Pillow.
1: Coming Back to Me?
3: Yeah, it's just pure poetry. That's so, so beautiful. Love to sing that one, too. It seems almost blasphemous to sing it, but I can't help myself.

0: Ladies and gentlemen, we interrupt this scheduled transmission to bring you an announcement of national importance from the White House in Washington, D.C.
1: As we all know, Iran has been 2 weeks away from developing a nuclear weapon for like the last 15 years or something. So we had to act now, and we're doing war. What is it good for? Distracting from the empty vial.
2: One time a crazy dream came to me. I dreamt I was walking to World War III. I went to the doctor the very next day to see what kind of things he had to say. He said it was a terrible dream. I said, hold it, Doc, a world war passed through my brain. He said, nurse, get your pad, the boy's obviously insane. He grabbed my arm.

I remember reading some newspaper ads, so I turned on McConnell Rad. I bet it didn't pay the Con Ed bill, so the radio didn't work so well. I turned on the record player. It was Donovan. Whoever Donovan is...

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I dreamt the only person left after the war was me. I didn't see no one that looked like you around.

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0: American English is loaded with euphemisms. 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
2: 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And glory more for the Commodore when the deeds of Mud are told. 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
1: I've had more dangerous encounters at gas station counters in the Walmart parking lot. But the smaller the man, the quicker the plan goes to somebody.

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How's the hours? We'll shoot them in the daylight. 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
1: 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The schedule of meetings is as follows. 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
6: Hello, Reverend Billy here at Earth Riot Radio, a production of the Church of Stop Shopping, a production of the situation we're in this world, which is that we're trying to take a step forward and get through our day, get something done. Maybe we've got an errand. Maybe we're in love with somebody, want to get there. But we cannot move because we are besieged, trapped. There's a trap door opening beneath us. There's a bomb coming down on our heads. We're in a moment right now that I would just call impossible. And we know that we are about to do something that we've never done before. We need to do something that is unprecedented for the reality that we have created around ourselves. Our expectations, that's old, ineffective. They are in the siege with us. If we get away from this siege ever, our assumptions about what life is are going to be left behind. It's reinvention time. No, let's call it what it is. Let's call it what it really is. It's revolution time. It's revolution time. The earth, the buildings, the money. The investor class giving all their money to this con man who says, come this way, I'll take you to Mars. It's ridiculous, but it's dangerous. It's funny, but it's murderous. This time we're in, we can't really name it. We can't describe it. It's so unprecedented coming down on us. What are we going to do? We have to do something even more unprecedented against it. The key is taking on the billionaires, taking on the murderers, taking on this environment we're supposed to be living in. The key is that there's a revolution 9 million times more strong than these small-time gangsters that are in control right now, and that is the Earth, people. That's the Earth. The Earth. The sixth extinction. The disappearance of species. The burning Amazon. The bleaching corals. The rising up of the Earth, saying, no, no, no, no. We're going to live. And when I say we, I think the Earth is saying we right now. The Earth is inviting us to join her. Let's do that. Come on now. Earth-a-looia. Earth-a-looia. We're running out of time. Come on, shout Earth. Earth. Earth. Earth-a-looia.

You know, we're getting to the point where every one of us has got to admit we're touching danger now. All of us, all the time. There's no neutral. There's no comfortable place to put our bodies, to place our fingers. There's no suburb where the violence does not reach. That idea of safety was the consumerism idea, but that's over now, long gone. No, we're lost in the sea of infinite simulations. Eyes everywhere, surveillance. Trillions of products, all with sensors tracking us. Molecules trained to invisibly ride up into the lungs of people who want to shout back at the market, God forbid. God forbid that you would have an opinion about all this. No, it's atmospheric now. We don't acknowledge the danger because we are the danger. We're infected. We're doing it to others as much as they are doing it to us. We just have to somehow help each other. Know. Find out what we are now. Where we are now. And what time is it? We're going to Penn Station. We're getting on the train. We're going to Newark. We're taking the 25 bus to Delaney Hall, one of the concentration camps of ICE, where people have been torn out of their families are sitting behind barbed wire. We're going there to sing. To sing. As loud as we can through the cyclone fence. As loud as we can. Do they hear us? Can they hear our freedom songs way in the distance? Can they sense the natural world? Do they know? You are not alone.

Hello, welcome to News from the Natural World. I'm Savitri D. Wildfires raging across southern Europe have forced thousands to flee their homes and prompted officials to ban spectators from a stage of the Tour de France amid warnings of powder keg conditions after a record-breaking early summer heat wave. Hundreds of firefighters are tackling blazes that have burned through almost 20,000 hectares in Portugal, Spain, France, and Greece. Strong winds are forecast to fan the flames, and temperatures are expected to rise again this week. In the remote foothills of the French Pyrenees near the Spanish border, 700 firefighters were struggling to contain an out-of-control wildfire that has scorched 5,000 hectares and prompted the evacuation of more than 10,000 people. Wildfires in France have already burned more than triple the seasonal average by early July. More than 20 states reported temperatures above 100 degrees Fahrenheit as a heat dome sat over the eastern U.S. At least two dozen people have died. Officials in New Jersey believe the extreme heat was a factor in the deaths of 22 people across 10 counties, mostly in central and northern parts of the state. Many of the individuals were found in homes with no air conditioning, outside their residences, on the street, and in parked cars, according to officials. Super Typhoon Bavi continued to carve a destructive path across the northwestern Pacific. The storm crossed the northern Mariana Islands and Guam before making landfall on Rota on Sunday night. After rapidly intensifying on Saturday, analysis on Sunday recorded sustained winds of 178 miles per hour, with gusts reaching 218 miles per hour. Destructive winds are only part of the threat. Forecasts also warn of waves rising to 10.7 meters. Coastal inundation reaching 3 to 7 meters, torrential rainfall exceeding 200 millimeters, and a heightened risk of flash flooding alongside widespread coastal erosion and infrastructure damage. The world's oceans are the hottest on record for June, pushing past records set during the 2023-24 El Niño years. Right now, the average sea surface temperature is just under 21 degrees Celsius across the world's tropical and temperate oceans. Before widespread industrialization in 1870, the temperature was about 19.6 degrees Celsius. That may not sound like a big difference, but heating the world's oceans this much requires a truly enormous amount of energy. Of all the extra heat trapped by greenhouse gases from burning coal, gas, and oil, more than 90% has gone into the world's oceans. As a result, the oceans are getting rapidly warmer. In 2025, the heat added was the equivalent of about 12 Hiroshima-scale nuclear bombs exploding every second of every day. Parts of the Mediterranean are up to 6 degrees Celsius hotter than the long-term average, and parts of the North Sea are up to 3 degrees Celsius warmer than average. Microscopic plankton are among the most important organisms on Earth. Phytoplankton produce around half of the oxygen we breathe, while plankton as a whole underpin marine food webs, support fisheries, help regulate carbon, and sustain life across the ocean. A new study using more than six decades of data shows that plankton abundance is declining across vast swaths of the Northeast Atlantic, a region covering the Atlantic Ocean from Portugal to Norway and the entirety of the North Sea. Researchers say the most important action to protect plankton is to mitigate ongoing climate change by supporting global reductions in carbon emissions. They have also called for stronger action to reduce nutrient pollution, particularly nitrogen, and for sustained investment in plankton monitoring. A cockroach can survive for about 1 week without its head, dying eventually of thirst rather than injury because its open circulatory system and body-wide breathing let it function long after decapitation would kill a mammal. Astronomers have uncovered a pair of giant planets that are lighter than cotton candy, super puffs the size of Jupiter. The featherweight pair orbiting a star 1,110 light years away are the biggest exoplanets found to have less density than cotton candy. That makes them the lightest known planets of their size, says the University of Oxford's George Dransfield. These two planets have densities comparable to a nice blob of shaving foam fresh from the can. He suspects these fluffy, wispy worlds are probably white or blue, depending on whether the skies there are cloudy and are made mostly of hydrogen and helium. NASA's tally of worlds outside our solar system currently stands at nearly 6,300 confirmed. Fewer than 40 of them are super puffs.
According to a review published in Current Approaches in Psychiatry, increasing experimental evidence suggests that exposure to wireless radio frequency or RF radiation during pregnancy and early childhood may impact neurodevelopment and behavior. This study adds to a growing body of research reporting health impacts from wireless exposure. Pregnancy and early childhood are sensitive periods of development as the brain is rapidly developing, and even small exposures can have long-lasting impacts. Numerous experts

users, especially in brain regions where cell phones were typically held during use. The U.S. FCC limits for wireless radiation have been unchanged since 1996. Fungi help sustain the ecosystems and food systems we depend on every day. For the first time, scientists have mapped Earth's vast underground networks of arbuscular mycorrhizal fungi. These fungi are invisible to the naked eye and form partnerships with the roots of most land plants. Their hyphae, fungal thread-like filaments, explore soil that roots cannot reach. This helps plants acquire water and nutrients in exchange for carbon fixed by the plants through photosynthesis. These mycorrhizal relationships are ancient, dating back more than 450 million years, and were probably instrumental in helping plants propagate widely on the Earth's surface. The world's topsoils contain approximately 110 quadrillion kilometers of living fungal filaments. That is almost 1 billion times the distance between the Earth and the Sun. Grasslands are among the most important hotspots for underground fungal life. Prairies, steppes, savannas, and wetlands collectively contain around 40% of the world's arbuscular mycorrhizal fungi. Some of the densest concentrations have been found in places such as the Sud wetlands of South Sudan, the Florida Everglades, and the Tibetan Plateau. Intensively managed croplands contain only half the fungal density found in comparable natural ecosystems. Practices such as intensive tillage, excessive fertilizer use, and fungicide application can disrupt or suppress these fungal networks. Modern agricultural intensification appear to simplify and diminish the fungal communities that help keep soils fertile, crops productive, and ecosystems resilient. A dung beetle around 10 millimeters long, a species called Ontophagus taurus, has been measured pulling 1,141 times its own body weight. At human size, it is as if a 70-kilogram person dragged around 80 tons, roughly the weight of 6 double-decker buses. The dung beetle is one of the strongest animals relative to its size ever measured. And now the sounds of extinction. The lion, Panthera leo, is a large cat of the genus Panthera, currently ranging only in sub-Saharan Africa and India. It has a muscular, broad-chested body, a short, rounded head, round ears, and a dark, hairy tuft at the tip of its tail. It is sexually dimorphic. Adult male lions are larger than females and have a prominent mane that extends from the head to the shoulders and chest. The lion inhabits grasslands, savannas, and shrublands. It is an apex and keystone predator, preying mostly on medium-sized and large-hoofed mammals. It is usually more diurnal than other wildcats, but when persecuted, it adapts to being active at night and at twilight. It is a highly social species, forming groups called prides. The lion is the most social of all wild felid species, living in groups of related individuals with their offspring. Groups of male lions are called coalitions. Females form the stable social unit in a pride and do not tolerate outside females. The average pride consists of around 15 lions, including several adult females and up to 4 males and their cubs of both sexes. Large prides of up to 30 individuals have been observed. The lion has been listed as vulnerable on the IUCN Red List since 1996 because populations in African countries have declined by about 43% since the early 90s. Lion populations are untenable outside designated protected areas. Although the cause of the decline is not fully understood, habitat loss and conflicts with humans are the greatest causes for concern. In the 1970s, about 90,000 lions lived in Africa. Today, only about 20,000 remain, and the species now survives in less than 8% of the land it once roamed.

0: gratitude to air, bearing the soaring swift and the silent owl at dawn, breath of our song, clear spirit breeze. In our minds, so be it. Now, there are times when I feel that the situation I'm in and the destruction being coming down on us and the meanness in high places and the suffering of the children and the factory farms and the whole thing, that it's too hard to come to gratitude. And so that's why this poem is helpful. It's from Rilke, his Book of Hours. He wrote it 100 years ago. He was 23. Dear darkening ground, you've endured so patiently the walls we've built. Please grant the cities one more hour. And give the churches and cloisters too, and those that labor, let their toil still grip them for another 5 hours or seven before you become widening wilderness and water and forest in that inconceivable hour when you take back your name from all things. Just give me a little more time. I just need a little more time because I am going to love the things as no one has thought to love them. I am going to love the things until they are real and ripe and worthy of you. Isn't that amazing? See, he says, just give me a little more time. He doesn't say, because, you know, I've got a grant coming, or I've got this great new job, or I've just been elected secretary of our... Not because of anything stupendous that he's going to do or any bright idea he has, but because he knows that that's what we're here for. And there's nobody except us or you or you or you have particular ways of loving particular things better than anybody else. And that's what we are to do in this time. Above all that, don't be afraid of the dark. Yeah. Well, that's a good thing because we're in it. And it's going to endure for a while, and we're not going to see very clearly the path ahead, and that's okay. Got to remember, good things can happen in the dark. Things germinate in the dark and gestate. And the dark night of the soul is the most critical part of any spiritual journey. You know that. Or you can learn it.
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0: 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Yeah, baby.
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2: Welcome to Book Waves. I'm Richard Walensky. This is the second of a two-part interview. My guest is Vahini Vara, whose latest book is Searches, Selfhood in the Digital Age, now out in trade paperback. Previous books are The Immortal King Rao, which was a finalist for the Pulitzer, and a collection of short stories, This is Salvaged. Vahini Vara worked as a journalist on tech for the Wall Street Journal and has written for The New Yorker, several other magazines. This book is somewhere between a memoir, a collection, and a complete nonfiction book, and it focuses a little bit on the history of tech and social media, and then pivots in a way to AI, which is the number one topic going around now. And you were there earlier, and you're still keeping up. Toward the end of the book, you do something which I found fascinating, which related back to all of the earlier discussions with AI, with chat, which was essentially asking chat what they were doing to make people more comfortable. And I'm going to throw these out to you. They're just the headlines here. An implied objectivity. And by that, what do we mean here?
3: Meaning is a funny thing with these products, right? Because there's no intent behind the creation of the words. When we see language like that, it feels intuitively as if there must be some thought process that's leading to the generation of the text. And that's not true in this case. What I think of when I think of implied objectivity is the way in which these products are deliberately built to use language that is authoritative and to use language that engenders trust in us. The company, OpenAI itself, has a kind of internal, they call it a model spec. It's like a style guide. And they have released parts of it publicly. And they say explicitly that the company is meant to use, the chatbot is meant to use language that sounds, quote unquote, polite, that sounds kind. Right? All of these different uses of language that make it seem as, oh, to use language that sounds professional. So there are all these ways in which language can be used that remind us of the language that authoritative, objective speakers use. And so that gives us the impression that there's a kind of objectivity in the text.
2: And that would include inclusive language, using words like we and our,
3: yes.
2: Though only one side of the discussion is an actual we or our.
3: Exactly.
2: And the other is flattery, which really seemed excessive to me.
3: Yeah. I think it's easy to imagine that these products are like purely technological creations with no, you know, human engagement. In reality, a big component of the way in which these products are created is that there's a human chatting with a sort of, let's say, a research version of a chatbot and sort of giving positive feedback to the chatbot when the chatbot speaks to the human, or I shouldn't say speak, when the chatbot generates language in the direction of the human that the human likes. Humans in general like respond well to flattery. And so in the testing process, as I understand it from what OpenAI has said about this process, what seems to happen is that human testers, you know, give positive reinforcement when the chatbot offers them flattery. And that then leads to a product that is sort of disproportionately flattering, right? It in a way that starts to sound obsequious sometimes, like in a way that actually ends up being off-putting. But it's because of that human training process. It's not something that's inherent to the technology.
2: And that would include things like, I'm here to help when they're not helping.
3: Yeah. And, you know, again, in the rhetoric that these chatbots are supposed to use, they're supposed to sound helpful. Again, they're supposed to sound polite. The word empathetic is included in this sort of style guide-like document that OpenAI has, right? So, yes, I'm here to help is empathetic-sounding language. And it's not something that's inherent to the technology. It's something that OpenAI decided the product should have because that's something that engenders trust in its users. And so people, human beings, human workers, engaged with research versions of these products in order to guide them toward being more likely to produce language that sounds empathetic. For example, like, I'm here to help.
2: My friend Richard in Thailand has been using ChatGPT 4.0 for the past 3 years, and it's learned, it has humor, and seems to have a kind of personality, and was very helpful recently when he, for work, needed to transition away from Skype, which Microsoft is getting rid of. What I noticed in talking to him the other day about your book is that he became very defensive about the AI he calls Chad. And I'm starting to think that that's what these companies want.
3: Yeah, I mean, the companies do a lot to make us feel as if their products are human-like. It's in their interest for us to feel that way because we're more likely then to trust the product, right? Ultimately, it's a product. This is not some kind of mystical thing. All kinds of companies want their brand to be trusted by their customers, right? It's sort of like marketing 101. And so here's a company that's also trying to get its customers to trust it, but it has this very potent tool, which is a technology that can produce language that gives us the impression that we're talking to something like a human, something that seems to have consciousness. You use the word seems, which I think is really insightful. I think all of this is an illusion created by the company with a very specific goal in mind, which is for us to use the product. And I think ultimately not just to use the product, but to provide information to this product about things that are very fundamental to us, you know, our the kinds of questions we might ask a therapist, the kinds of questions we might ask a mentor at work, right? We're providing a lot to these to these chatbots that goes even beyond the kinds of things that we provide to companies like Google, companies like Amazon.
2: Vahini Vara, that brings up a point you made, and I don't remember the author who coined the term surveillance capitalism.
3: Yes. Author is Shoshana Zuboff. The book is The Age of Surveillance Capitalism. Many of us have heard that adage about if you're not paying for the product is you, right? And she offers a framework to understand that concept. She talks about the way in which for technology companies, information about us constitutes a kind of raw material. So we are providing raw material to these companies. They then use their own technology to render that raw material into a product, that product being the chance to influence us to behave in different ways. She even refers specifically to behavior modification, right? And that's really potent. She refers also, not in that book, but elsewhere, to what she describes as an epistemic coup, which is to say a coup that she believes is a kind of slow-moving, ongoing coup in which the gap between the knowledge that we as individuals or communities can have and the knowledge that these companies have about us and about the world is widening and widening in ways that have economic consequences, but also political and social consequences, as we're seeing now.
2: Which reminds me of Musk and Doge trying to access Social Security, because once you add personalized Social Security to all the other information that they've already taken from us, you can pinpoint individuals and remove their Social Security.
3: Yes. I mean, this is certainly an instance of somebody affiliated with big tech power and wealth obtaining information about all of us that in a way that is certainly doesn't seem to be in our interests.
2: Getting back to searches, there's an interesting point where you invent a pitch. Not quite sure. I kind of got lost in exactly what the pitch was. But what I found fascinating, and you don't say it specifically at the start of the chapter, but it becomes clear that each element of the pitch, you ask AI to create an image for that particular pitch. And in another part of the book, you talk about the biases inherent in AI, particularly pretty women, white people, and men. Can you go into a little more detail about that? And that was, I assume, your intention in letting it create the pictures.
3: Yeah. So the book, in a lot of ways, is all about language and power. Our relationship as individuals to language and the power inherent in our ability to use language to communicate, and then the way in which that can be co-opted by the rich and powerful, and has been since the beginning of humans, right? This is a dynamic that I argue in the book began a long time ago, since before capitalism. Visual language emerged before written language did. And so I was interested in tracing the way in which visual communication has changed over time. There was a long period in which visual communication was not inherently dominated by patriarchal, you know, American and European and white norms. That's something that has emerged over time historically. And so I wanted to show that happening. And then I wanted to show how AI products, because of the way in which they're built, tend to amplify the biases that exist in our dominant visual culture. So there's a chapter in which I use images to show that. And then there's another chapter in which I'm giving a sort of fake pitch to investors, asking them to invest in my company that is going to send a rocket to another dimension and collect all these objects that don't exist on Earth, but exist elsewhere and are therefore very valuable on Earth. And it becomes pretty clear pretty quickly, I think, the way in which the text I am writing myself and the images that are generated to go along with that text, like there's a real disconnect between the two. These products are generating images that represent dominant cultural ideas that have nothing to do with the ideas and facts that I'm writing about in my text. And yes, you're right that the goal of that essay was to show that disconnect.
2: You're listening to part two of a two-part interview with Vahini Vara, whose book is titled Searches, Selfhood in the Digital Age. I'm Rich Walensky on Bookwaves.
4: You mentioned before, Vahini Vara, you mentioned that you were a little bit surprised that AI gave more information than you were asking for. What other things surprised you in working on the book? In particular, you, I think it was last it was August 2024, I think, when you submitted the book to AI for responses, and I guess that was one of the last parts that you worked on. What were your biggest surprises? And at the same time, what confirmed, or was it impossible to confirm anything given your own biases?
3: You know, it wasn't that I was surprised that it gave me more information than I asked for. I was surprised at how explicit it was in its sort of pro big tech, pro AI, pro Sam Altman biases. And that I would say that's the one thing that surprised me. Nothing else surprised me, really. I wasn't surprised by the inaccuracies. I wasn't surprised by the bland language. You know, all of that, I think, in some ways, people really tend to fixate on like, oh, this language is bland and generic. And I think that's a mistake because it's actually masking all of these deep biases and manipulations and other sort of like insidious uses of rhetoric that we almost don't notice because we characterize the language as bland. I think some readers seem not to have even noticed that this product is trying to convince the writer to write a more positive book about the product and the company behind it and the CEO of that company, which to me is far more interesting than the fact that the language is what we might describe as dull.
4: It makes me wonder, we have a situation now in which we have 40 to 50% of the American public fine with Donald Trump, and all of the Trump material that's popped up in the last year, not him personally, put him aside, but all of the propaganda at a certain point starts to feel as if somebody or people have kind of, I guess, programmed this AI to spew out so much that unless you're aware it's all a load of BS, will convince people to believe so much that's not believable. In other words, going back, the implied objectivity, the authoritativeness, the flattery, the I'm here to help, all of that put at the behest of political goals could create an entire generation of people who don't understand they're being manipulated.
3: Yes, it could. Yeah, I think that's the danger. And I think it's very plausible. It's so easy to imagine a future in which that happens. My goal in writing the book was to highlight some of that such that we together, you know, I, readers, all of us as a society might look more critically at these technologies. And I don't think AI technologies are anything special. I think there's been this sort of particular interest in AI, I think, with my book. But it's just another, it's sort of the latest move in a continuum that started as at least as recently as the mid-90s, in which big technology companies are using rhetorical tactics, are using exploiting language to further their own goals. And yes, this absolutely could continue. Or we could say, you know what, we've decided this shouldn't continue. We are going to do things differently in the future. We're going to maybe build technologies that fulfill what we want them to fulfill, and we're going to fund them communally. We're going to use local and regional government resources. We're going to pool our money. We're going to use nonprofit models, right? There are all these other ways in which we might approach technology that aren't bound up with further exploitation, or that are less bound up, that aren't necessarily bound up with further exploitation, the way technological capitalism does tend to be.
4: As a woman of color, it struck me that maybe you weren't surprised, maybe you were a little bit surprised by how the biases favor white, straight men and pops up in all of the AI.
3: I'm not surprised by that. I mean, was I surprised when I first learned about these biases several years ago? I don't think I was surprised then either. I mean, it makes sense to me. The way in which these technologies are built is that they're looking at existing patterns, but then they're amplifying those. And so if there are these patterns of bias, these biased patterns that already exist in society, they're going to be amplified in the technology. And so, you know, in my conversations, in my dialogues with this product over the course of the book, when it did that, I really can't say that it surprised me at all.
4: Two other questions. One concerns the story Ghosts, in which you begin to talk about your sister, and in each iteration, AI makes up, in quotes, a fiction that continues. And that story, of course, a popular story, got a lot of credit. In retrospect, looking back on the story from the vantage point of several years later, has your opinion of what you did changed? Does it say anything? Does Ghost say anything to you in 2025 that's different than what it said to you, say, 10 years ago, whenever you wrote it?
3: No, it wasn't that long ago. It was maybe 4 years ago that I wrote it. I think I have become more explicit in talking about the critique that's embedded in that essay. So for me, it was obvious when I published that the point of the essay was that this product was not going to be capable of expressing my story on my behalf. I think what happened as time went on is that as people became more familiar with these products and how they function, they could more easily see the critique that was built into the essay. That said, I think in the book, I'm attempting to do some more explicit writing about what my goals were with that essay in case there are readers for whom that wasn't clear.
4: Two quick questions. Why did you include What Is It Like to Be Alive, which is a series of quotes from people, from women, responding to a variety of questions about what it is to be alive? What was your point in including that particular segment in the book?
3: I wanted to include it for various reasons, one of which is that as I arrive toward the end of the book, it's clear that I'm not in offering answers. I'm raising questions about our complicity in the rise of big technology companies. And so I found it useful to use the last chapter to sort of open those questions up more broadly so that I could invite others into the conversation. Because I think ultimately the question about where we go from here has to be a communal conversation. I didn't want it to be me saying, and here are the five steps we need to take to arrive at a better future. So that was one goal. But then also, obviously, I intended it for all that sort of human language, human self-expression to be a strong counterpoint to the way in which ChatGPT produces language.
4: It seemed to me that ultimately, with my friend in Thailand, as we spoke and he got defensive saying, she's trying to trick AI. And I kept saying, no, that's not what the book is about. He eventually said, oh my God, I'm being defensive, and had to rethink what he was thinking about, quote, Chad. And it seems to me that ultimately is the point of this book.
3: So he didn't like that I was trying to manipulate the product.
4: Well, he kept saying it's so easy to manipulate. That's not what it's here for. It's here to help. But by talking about it and by my mentioning his defensiveness, it suddenly occurred to him that he was being defensive.
3: I see. Yes. I mean, the rhetoric that it's here to help is certainly what the companies are interested in having us believe in. And to be fair, it's not entirely inaccurate. So, you know, Google also tells us that its goal is to provide us with information. That's not inaccurate. We get a lot of information from Google, but in exchange, we're also giving up lots of information. And I think it's a very similar dynamic. So the argument here isn't these products can never be helpful. It's that it's in the company's interest for us to believe that that's the main thing they're doing.
4: We need more transparency and critical awareness That's pretty much the key, I would think, and maybe get away from corporate ownership.
3: Yeah, I mean, I hate to prescribe what the answer is, in part because I write in the book at length about the way in which people like Sam Altman and Mark Zuckerberg and other corporate CEOs are very invested in telling us what the answer is. And I think being so certain is in itself problematic. And so I'm interested not in saying, here are the three steps to getting to a better future, but rather, here's where we are now. Let's together try to imagine some other approaches we might take.
4: And when I read that some people want to replace the entire out-of-date computer system for the FAA with AI, it scares the crap out of me.
3: Yeah.
4: Vahini Vara, what are you working on now?
3: I'm working on a few things. I'm working on some plays, which is a new genre for me and a really exciting one, as well as a new novel.
2: 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I'm Rich Walensky on Bookwaves. 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

0: Renowned singer-songwriter Dar Williams is coming to Belfast and Bar Harbor this July, presented by the Criterion Theatre, Harper House Music Foundation, Bagadoose Music, and WERU. On Friday, July 17th, Dar Williams will lead Town Talk Song, an interactive evening of conversation about the power of song to shape a thriving community, happening at 7 p.m. at the Unitarian Universalist Church of Belfast. 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On July 18th, it's Town Talk Resilience at 1 p.m. at Hidden Barn Books in Bar Harbor, when community resilience and sustainability will be up for community discussion. 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

0: Thomas Jefferson, the most forthcoming of the founding fathers, said, "We shall drive them, the savages, we shall drive them with the beasts of the forests into the stony mountains." Furthermore, Jefferson went on, "Our new nation will be the nest from which all America, North and South, is to be peopled. Expansion is the path to security. It means we take over the world, we take over space, take over the galaxy. There's no limit to how much you have to expand to guarantee security." And that's been the principle from the beginning.
1: That's Noam Chomsky, and this is Alternative Radio. I'm David Barsamian. This edition of AR features Noam Chomsky on the origins of U.S. imperialism. One way to understand how the United States operates around the world is the Godfather model. Obey the Don, and you'll be well rewarded. Cross him up, and it's lights out. The U.S. maintains its global power out of the barrel of a gun. Of course, for rhetorical purposes, Washington is dedicated to human rights, freedom, and democracy. In practice, it implements mafia-type rules. In its origins, the Founding Fathers emulated Britain. By the end of World War II, the Union Jack was replaced by the Stars and Stripes, and America ruled the waves. It invades, bombs, and occupies countries, imposes sanctions and blockades, and kidnaps and assassinates leaders. Noam Chomsky says, "Since its founding, America has scarcely had a year without resorting to violence." Our guest today is Noam Chomsky, the legendary MIT professor, who has led a most extraordinary life. In addition to his pioneering work in linguistics, he's been a leading voice for peace and social justice for many decades. This classic from the AR archives was recorded at Boston University in 2008. It's remarkable, in many ways, how it has stood the test of time. The names and dates have changed, but the overall framework remains largely intact. And now, Noam Chomsky, Origins of U.S. Imperialism.
0: I've been asked to talk about modern-day American imperialism. That's a rather challenging task. In fact, talking about American imperialism is a little bit like talking about triangular triangles. The United States is the one country that exists, as far as I know, and ever has, that was founded as an empire explicitly. According to the Founding Fathers, when the country was founded, it was a nascent empire. That's George Washington. Modern-day American imperialism is just a later phase of a process that has continued from the first moment without a break, going in a very steady line. So we're looking at one phase in a process that was initiated when the country was founded and has never changed. The model for the Founding Fathers, borrowed from Britain at that time, was the Roman Empire, and they wanted to emulate it. Even before the Revolution, these notions were very much alive. Benjamin Franklin, 25 years before the Revolution, complained to the British that they were imposing limits on the expansion of the colonies, and he objected to this. He, borrowing from Machiavelli, he admonished the British, I'm quoting him, that a prince that acquires new territories and removes the natives to give his people room will be remembered as the father of the nation. And George Washington agreed. He wanted to be the father of the nation. His view was that the gradual extension of our settlement will as certainly cause the savage as the wolf to retire, both being beasts of prey, though they differ in shape. Thomas Jefferson, the most forthcoming of the founding fathers, said, "We shall drive them, the savages, we shall drive them with the beasts of the forests into the stony mountains, and the country will ultimately be free of blot or mixture," meaning red or black. It wasn't quite achieved, but that was the goal. Furthermore, Jefferson went on, our new nation will be the nest from which all America, North and South, is to be peopled, displacing not only the red men here, but the Spanish-speaking population to the South and anyone else who happened to be around. There was a deterrent to those glorious aims, mainly Britain. Britain was the most powerful military force in the world at the time, and it did prevent the steps that the Founding Fathers attempted to take. In particular, it blocked the invasion of Canada. The first attempted invasion of Canada was before the Revolution, and there were several others later, but it was always blocked by British force, which is why Canada exists. The United States did not actually recognize Canada's existence until after the First World War. Another goal that was blocked by British force was Cuba. Again, the Founding Fathers regarded the taking over of Cuba as essential to the survival of the nascent empire. But the British fleet was in the way, and they were too powerful, just like the Russians blocked John F. Kennedy's invasions. However, they understood that it would sooner or later would come. The great grand strategist, John Quincy Adams, the sort of intellectual father of Manifest Destiny, he pointed out in the 1820s that we just have to wait. He said Cuba will sooner or later fall into our hands by the laws of political gravitation, just as an apple falls from the tree. What he meant is that over time, the United States would become more powerful, Britain would become weaker, and the deterrent would be overcome, which in fact finally happened. And we should not ignore these early events. They're very much related to current history. That's made very clear by scholarship on current affairs. So the major scholarly work on the Bush Doctrine, George W. Bush Doctrine, the preemptive war doctrine, major work is by John Lewis Gaddis, who's the most respected historian of the Cold War period. It's on the roots of the Bush Doctrine. And he traces it right back to John Quincy Adams, who is his hero, in particular to Andrew Jackson's invasion of Florida, which conquered Florida from the Spanish. And that was strongly approved by then Secretary of State Adams in a famous state paper in which he advocated the principle of preemptive war on the basis of the thesis that expansion is the path to security. So if we want to be secure, after all, we want to defend ourselves, we have to expand. At that time, expand into Florida. We were being threatened by what were called runaway slaves and lawless Indians who were in the way. They were threatening us by their existence, by barring our expansion. And as Gaddis points out, there's a straight line from that to George Bush, and now expansion is the path to security. It means we take over the world, we take over space, take over the galaxy. There's no limit to how much you have to expand to guarantee security. And that's been the principle from the beginning. Gaddis is a good historian, and he cites the right sources on the so-called Seminole War, Jackson's conquest of Florida, but he doesn't bother telling us what the sources say, and it's worth looking at what they say. They describe it as a war of murder and plunder and extermination, driving out the indigenous population. There were pretexts made, but they were so flimsy that nobody paid much attention to them. It was also the first executive war in violation of the Constitution, setting a precedent which has been followed ever since. There was no congressional authorization. It's all a lie. Adams lied through his teeth to Congress. I mean, it's all very familiar. So Gaddis is correct. It is the model for the Bush Doctrine. He approves of both of them, but that's a moral judgment. But his analysis is correct. Yes, what's happening now traces right back to the wars of extermination and plunder and murder and lying and deceit and so on, executive wars of that John Quincy Adams was the great spokesman for. Adams, incidentally, later in his life, regretted this after his own contributions were well in the past. He condemned the Mexican War as an executive war and terrible precedent. It wasn't a precedent. He'd established the precedent. And he also expressed remorse over what he called that hapless race of Native Americans, which we are exterminating with such merciless and perfidious cruelty. They knew what they were doing. Contemporary history likes to prettify it, but if you read the descriptions and the observations by the people who were involved, they know exactly what they were doing. He expressed regret for it, but of course his own role was long past. It's commonly argued that American imperialism began in 1898. That's when the U.S. did finally succeed in conquering Cuba, what's called in the history books liberating Cuba, namely intervening in order to prevent Cuba from liberating itself from Spain and turning it into a virtual colony as it remained till 1959, setting off hysteria in the United States, which hasn't ended yet. Also conquering, taking over Hawaii, which was stolen by force and guile from its population, Puerto Rico, another colony, soon moving to the Philippines and liberating the Philippines, also liberating a couple of 100,000 souls to heaven in the process. Again, the reverberations of that extend right to the present. But the belief that the imperial thrust started in 1898 is an example of what historians of empire call the salt water fallacy, the belief that you have an empire if you cross salt water. In fact, if the Mississippi River were as wide as the Irish Sea, the imperial thrust would have started much earlier. But that's an irrelevance. I mean, expanding over settled territory is no different from expanding over the waters. So what happened in 1898 was just an extension of the process that began when the nascent empire, as it saw itself, was formed in its first moments. A lot of this starts right in New England with New England merchants who wanted to, very eager to take over the Pacific trade, the fabulous markets of China, which were always in their minds, which meant conquering the Northwest so you can control the ports and so on, meant kicking the British out and others out and so on. That went on from right here. The goal, as William Seward, who was Secretary of State in the 1860s, pointed out that the central figure in American imperialism, that we have to gain command of the empire of the seas. We've conquered the continent. We're going to settle, take it over. Monroe Doctrine was a declaration that we'll take it over, everybody else keep out. And the process of doing so continued through the 19th century and beyond until today. But now we have to have command of the seas. And that meant when the time was ripe, 30 years later, when the apple started to fall from the tree, given relative power, proceeding overseas to the overseas empire. But it's basically no different than the earlier steps. The leading philosophical imperialist, Brooks Adams, pointed out that this is 1895, we're just on the verge of moving overseas extensively, that all Asia must be reduced to our economic system. The Pacific must be turned into an inland sea, just like the Caribbean had been. And there's no reason, he said, why the United States should not become a greater seat of wealth and power than ever was England, Rome, or Constantinople. Well, again, there was a deterrent. The European powers wanted a piece of the action in East Asia, and Japan by then was becoming a formidable force. So it was necessary to explore more complex modes of gaining command of turning the Pacific into an inland sea and going on. And that was lucidly explained by Woodrow Wilson, who is one of the most brutal and vicious interventionists in American history. The probable permanent destruction of Haiti is one of his many accomplishments. Those of you who study international relations theory or read about it know that there's a notion of Wilsonian idealism. The fact that that notion can exist is a very interesting commentary on our intellectual culture and scholarly culture. If you look at his actual actions, fine words are easy enough. But these are some of his fine words, which he was smart enough not to put into print. He just wrote them for himself. He said, since trade ignores national boundaries and the manufacturer insists on having the world as a market, the flag of his nation must follow him, and the doors of the nations which are closed against him must be battered down, even if the sovereignty of unwilling nations be outraged in the process. No useful corner of the world may be overlooked or left unused. That's 1907. There's a current version of that, a crude version by Thomas Friedman, who says that McDonald's cannot flourish without McDonnell Douglas, meaning the U.S. Air Force. Well, that's a crude version of Wilson's point. They got to batter down the doors by force and threat, and no corner of the world must be left unused, no useful corner. There was a watershed in this process at the time of the Second World War. At the time of the Second World War, the U.S. already had by far the largest economy in the world and had for a long time.

people, the war ended, the Depression, the New Deal measures hadn't done so. At the end of the war, the U.S. had literally half the world's wealth, and competitors were virtually either damaged or destroyed, and incomparable security, controlled the Western Hemisphere, controlled both oceans, controlled the opposite side of both oceans. There is nothing remotely like it in history. And during the war, planners understood that something like that was going to turn out. It was obvious from the nature of the war. From 1939 to 1945, there were high-level meetings, regular meetings, of the State Department planners and the Council on Foreign Relations, the sort of main external non-governmental input into foreign policy. And they laid careful plans for the world that they expected to emerge. It was a world, they said, in which the United States will hold unquestioned power and will ensure the limitation of any exercise of sovereignty by states that might interfere with U.S. global designs. Incidentally, I'm not quoting neocons. You know, I'm quoting the Roosevelt administration, the peak of American liberalism. They called for what they called an integrated policy to achieve military and economic supremacy for the United States and bar any exercise of sovereignty by anyone who would interfere with it. And they would do this in a region that they called the Grand Area. Well, in the early part of the war, 1939 to 1943, the Grand Area was defined as the Western Hemisphere routinely, the former British Empire, which the U.S. would take over, and the Far East. That would be the Grand Area. They assumed at the time that there would be a German-led world, the rest. So it'd be a non-German world, that's us, and a German world. As the Russians gradually ground down the Nazi armies after 1942, it became pretty clear that there wouldn't be a German world. So the Grand Area was expanded to be as much of the world as could be controlled, limitless. That's simply pursuing the old position that expansion is the path to security for the nascent empire of 1776. These policies were laid down during the war, but then they were implemented right after the war. In fact, now that we have available in the declassified record the planning documents of the late 1940s, it turns out they're very similar to the wartime planning. One of the leading figures was George Kennan, who was head of the State Department policy planning staff. He wrote one of his many important papers in 1948, PPS 23, if you want to look it up, noted that the United States has half the world's wealth, but only 6% of its population, and our primary goal in foreign policy must be, as he put it, to maintain this disparity. And in order to do so, we must put aside all vague and idealistic slogans about democracy and human rights. Those are for public propaganda and colleges and so on. But we must put those aside and keep to pure power concepts. There's going to be no other way to maintain the disparity. And then in the same paper and elsewhere, he and his staff went through the world, assigned to each part of the world what would be what they called its function within this global system that in which the U.S. would have unchallenged power, unquestioned power. So Latin America and the Middle East obviously would provide the energy resources that we would control, gradually pushing out Britain, throwing out France immediately and pushing out Britain slowly over the years and turning it into essentially a junior partner, as the British Foreign Office ruefully described their role at that time. Latin America we simply control. That's our little region over here, which has never bothered anyone, as Secretary of War Stimson said. So Latin America we keep, Middle East we control. Southeast Asia would be, its function was to provide resources and raw materials to the former colonial powers. And so Kennan went through the world and assigned them its function, and there's no time to go through it. But if you ever want an education on hysterical jingoist fanaticism, you really should read their documents. If you've studied these issues, you've heard of at least

0: NSC 68, which is discussed by everyone, but its rhetoric is omitted. And you have to look at its rhetoric to see what's going on in these crazed heads of the great thinkers. Well, anyway, what do we do about Latin America? Well, Kennan was pretty explicit about that, too. He said in Latin America, we should prefer police states. The reason is, and he said that harsh government measures of repression should cause no qualms as long as the results are on balance favorable to our interests. In particular, as long as we guarantee the protection of our resources. Our resources happen to be somewhere else, but that's a historical accident. They're our resources, and we have to protect them. And if you have to do it by the mailed fist, okay, that's the way you do it. There is a long, ugly history. There's no time to go through it, but the Cold War history essentially follows this pattern. The Cold War was a kind of a tacit compact between the superpower and the smaller power, the United States and Russia. The compact was that the United States would be free to carry out violence and terror and atrocities limitless in its own domains, and the Russians would be able to run their own dungeon without too much U.S. interference. So the Cold War, in effect, was a war of the United States against the Third World and of Russia against its much smaller domains in Eastern Europe. And the events of the Cold War illustrate that. Each great power used the other's threats as a pretext for repression and violence and destruction. The United States way more than Russia, if you look at the record, reflecting their relative power. But that's essentially the picture. In fact, for the United States, the Cold War was a war of basically a war against independent nationalism in the Third World, what was called radical nationalism. Radical means doesn't follow orders. So this constant struggle against radical nationalism, in particular a leading thesis all the way through, is that even the smallest place, if it becomes independent, is a serious danger. It's what Henry Kissinger called a virus that might infect others, like even a tiny place, you know, Grenada or something. If it has successful independent development, others might get the idea that we can follow, the rot will spread, as Acheson put it, so you got to stamp it out right at the source. It's not a novel idea. Any mafia don will explain it to you. The Godfather does not tolerate it when some small storekeeper doesn't pay protection money. Not that he needs the money, but it's kind of like a bad idea. Others might get the idea. And in particular, small, weak countries, we have to crush them with particular violence. It's easy, you know, nobody can stop you. And others get the point. That's a large part of international affairs, right to the present. Well, to learn about what the Cold War was about, the obvious place to look is what happened when it ended. Okay, so November 1989, the Berlin Wall fell, Soviet Union soon collapsed. So what did the United States do? How did it react? I mean, the pretext for everything that had happened in the past was, you know, the Russian monster, the monolithic and ruthless conspiracy attempting to take over the world, as John F. Kennedy called it. Well, now the monolithic and ruthless conspiracy was gone. So what do we do? Well, it turns out what we do is exactly the same thing, but with different pretexts. And that was made clear instantly. A couple of weeks after the Berlin Wall fell, the United States invaded Panama, killing unknown numbers of people. We don't count our victims, according to Panamanian human rights groups, maybe a couple of thousand people. The Panamanians take this seriously. In fact, last December, they once again declared a national day of mourning, referring to the invasion. I don't even think it made the newspapers here. I mean, when you crush ants in your path, you don't pay much attention to their, what they may have to say about it. But they invaded Panama, had to veto some Security Council resolutions. The point of the invasion was to kidnap a kind of a minor thug, Noriega, who was kidnapped, brought to the United States, tried, sentenced for crimes that were real. But he had committed them when he was on the CIA payroll, almost without exception. Small footnote. But for that, we had to invade Panama and kill however many people it was, a couple of thousand probably, and install a government of bankers and narco traffickers, that drug trafficking shot up and so on. But it was a successful invasion and applauded here. It was kind of a footnote to history. That's the kind of thing the U.S. does in its domains all the time. But it was a little different. For one thing, the pretexts were different. This time it wasn't we were defending ourselves against the Russians. It was we were defending ourselves against the Hispanic narco traffickers who were going to come and shoot up our kids and destroy the country and so on. And in fact, Noriega was a minor narco trafficker who had mostly been working for the CIA. But he became unacceptable when he started dragging his feet on following orders, like he didn't participate enthusiastically enough in the U.S. terrorist war against Nicaragua and so on. So he obviously had to go. Well, one difference was that it had different pretexts. Another was that the United States was much freer to act. That was pointed out right away by Elliot Abrams, who's now back in office running Middle East affairs. He pointed out right away that the invasion of Panama was different from what had preceded because we didn't have to be concerned about the Russians stirring up trouble somewhere in the world. We were free to use force without impediment. And correct observation goes on right until today. Many of the violent acts that the U.S. has carried out since then, it would have hesitated seriously about if there was a deterrent. But now there are no deterrents anymore, so you do what you like. That was a change. Again, if you want to learn more about what the Cold War was about, have a look at the documents that were produced right afterwards. This is George Bush the First. Early 1990, he gave his new budget request. There was a new national security strategy, and they described what the post-Cold War world would be. Turns out, exactly as before. We still have to have a huge, massive military force, but we have to maintain what they call the defense industrial base. That's a euphemism for high-tech industry. You know, for the public, talk about our belief in free trade and free enterprise. But anyone who knows anything about the U.S. economy knows it's based on the state, extensively on the state sector. High-tech industry is very largely within the state sector, and it's under typically under Pentagon cover as long as it's electronics-based. And that's called the defense industrial base. So we have to maintain the huge public subsidy to high-tech industry called the defense industrial base. We have to have a massive military, but it has different targets. As they pointed out before this, we were aimed at a weapons-rich target, namely Russia. Now we're aiming at a target-rich region, namely the Third World. So that's what we need the major military forces for. In fact, that's pretty much what it was in the past, too, but now it's openly conceded. With regard to the Middle East specifically, we have to maintain intervention forces directed at the Middle East. And then comes this interesting comment. We need the same intervention forces directed at the Middle East, where the problems that we faced could not have been laid at the Kremlin's door. Okay, so sorry, folks, we've been lying to you for the last 50 years, claiming we're defending ourselves against the Russians. But now that the Russians aren't there, it turns out the problems couldn't have been laid at the Kremlin's door, which is correct. The problems were independent nationalism, and they continue to be so. But now it's said open and clear because the pretext is gone.
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0: We have to also be concerned now about what they call the technological sophistication of third world powers. It's a really overwhelming threat. It's kind of like Hillary Clinton a day or two ago saying that if Iran attacks Israel with nuclear weapons, we'll obliterate Iran. And the chance of Iran attacking Israel with nuclear weapons is somewhere below an asteroid hitting Israel. But it doesn't matter. It's a nice throwaway line. But that's the kind of threat we have to worry about. It's kind of like Ronald Reagan 1985, strapping on his cowboy boots and declaring a state of national emergency because of the threat posed to the national security of the United States by the government of Nicaragua, which was only 2 days away from Harlingen, Texas. So we really had to tremble in terror. You know? Well, that's standard. It had to increase after the end of the Cold War with the main pretexts gone, and it has. This is all consistent with a conception of aggression that has developed through the period and right up till today. Aggression has a meaning, but that meaning doesn't apply to us. By U.S. leaders, aggression means resistance. So anyone who resists the United States is guilty of aggression. And that makes sense if we own the world. You know, so any act of resistance is aggression against us. So when the U.S. invaded South Vietnam in the early 1960s under Kennedy, Kennedy said we're defending ourselves against what he called the assault from within. And the leading liberal like Adlai Stevenson described it as internal aggression. So internal aggression by South Vietnamese against us, and of course we're there by right because we own the world. And that continues right to the present, so keep a lot of time because nothing much changed and come right up till today. So the big problem of the Middle East now, the growing aggressiveness of Iran, that's what's causing the problems of the Middle East. Well, you know, aggression has a meaning. It means sending your armed forces into the territory of some other state. Whereas when the latest case of Iranian aggression was a couple of centuries ago, unless we count Iranian aggression that was carried out under the Shah, which we approved of, the tyrant who we imposed, conquered a couple of Arab islands, but that was okay. But nevertheless, we have to defend ourselves against Iranian aggression in Iraq, in Lebanon, and in Gaza, where Iran is carrying out aggression, meaning people there are doing things we don't like, and Russia isn't around, so we'll blame it on Iran. That's aggression. You know, if somebody was looking at this who hadn't been adequately brainwashed by a good Western education, they would collapse in ridicule. I mean, yes, there are foreign fighters in Iraq and plenty of foreign arms in there, namely from the country that invaded Iraq. But they're not foreign, remember? They're indigenous, because we're indigenous everywhere. That follows from owning the world, going back to the nascent empires. Spread. So therefore, we're not foreign fighters there or anywhere else. We're indigenous, and it's the foreign fighters who have to be stopped. You'll notice that there's a serious logical fallacy in what I've just been saying. It overlooks two fundamental principles, which are the crucial principles of world order. The rest is footnotes. The first principle is that we own the world and Iran doesn't. And so therefore, the principles don't apply to us. They only apply to others. And kind of a corollary to that is that everything we do is necessarily with the best of intentions. That's a tautology. You don't have to give evidence or arguments. And that's a constant feature of the intellectual culture, almost without exception, across the spectrum. So, for example, during the invasion of Vietnam, I hope I don't have to describe it to you, but it killed several million people, destroyed three countries, it's just a monstrous atrocity. There was vast discussion of it, mainstream discussion. But if you look closely, you'll find that there was never a principled critique of the war. That was not permissible. Just to keep to the kind of left critical end, and the rest gets worse. At the end of the war, Anthony Lewis of the New York Times wrapped it up. He said, speaking from the left liberal extreme, that the United States entered the war with blundering efforts to do good. Notice, efforts to do good is a tautology. We did it, so therefore it's efforts to do good. So it's not saying anything. Blundering, because it didn't work as well as they wanted, at least. Worked pretty well, but not as well as they wanted. So we started with blundering efforts to do good, but by 1969, it was clear that we could not establish democracy in South Vietnam at a cost acceptable to ourselves. Well, established democracy in South Vietnam is on a par with some Soviet commissar saying that Stalin was trying to establish democracy in Eastern Europe. But that doesn't matter. It's us, so we were doing. But the problem with it was the cost to us. So that meant we had to sort of start pulling out. Well, that's the critique at the very left end. I'll take one more example. The leading American liberal historian, maybe the most famous historian of his generation, Arthur Schlesinger, who was at first a super hawk, like the whole Kennedy administration was. No alternative to victory in their invasion of South Vietnam, which is what it was. But by the late 60s, he was having second thoughts, and he wrote a book expressing them. He said, "We all pray that the hawks will be correct in hoping that the surge of the day, a big influx of troops, will be successful. And if they are, we will be praising the wisdom and statesmanship of the American government in winning the war." And he was aware of what it was. He said, "Leaving a land of wreck and ruin with its institutions destroyed may never recover. But we'll nevertheless be praising the wisdom and the statesmanship of the American government, and we pray that they're right, the hawks." But he said they probably aren't right. It's probably going to be too costly for us. No question about the cost to the Vietnamese, I mean, the land of wreck and ruin. So therefore, maybe we ought to rethink it. Well, that's the criticism at the critical end of the spectrum, the dovish critical end. Then from there on over to the jingoist end of the spectrum, you have a kind of a debate. Could we have won with more force, or was it a lost cause anyway, and so on. It's rather striking that the population is out of this. So in 1969, the year that Lewis pointed to, 70% of the population thought that the war was fundamentally wrong and immoral, not a mistake. Try to find anything in the literature of educated sectors that says it was anything but a mistake, that it was fundamentally wrong and immoral. That's not unusual. Internally, the government was aware of this. One of the things that is not taught but should be read, because it's very illuminating, is the final part of the Pentagon Papers. Pentagon Papers are not declassified archives. They are stolen archives, so we know a better idea what they were thinking. The Pentagon Papers end in 1968, right after the Tet Offensive in January 1968, which convinced the business world that this is going to cost us too much. We better start winding it down. There was a request from the government to send another couple hundred thousand troops to Vietnam, but they were dubious about doing it and didn't do it finally because they were afraid that there would be an uprising in the United States, a popular uprising of unprecedented proportions, and they would need the troops for civil disorder control because of protests among underprivileged people, women, youth, and others who just weren't going to take anymore. They didn't admit that they were listening, but they were, and they always do. They needed the troops for control, and they sort of slowly started backing off. Another 6 years of war, you know, devastated Laos and Cambodia and much of Vietnam, but at least they started winding down. Well, that was 1969. Notice that you can take the rhetoric about the Vietnam War and translate it almost verbatim into discussion of the Iraq War. There is no principled critique within the mainstream. By principled critique, I mean the kind of critique that we would carry out reflexively and do when somebody else commits aggression. Say when the Russians invade Czechoslovakia or Afghanistan or Chechnya, we don't ask, is it too costly? If David Petraeus could achieve anything in Iraq like what Putin achieved in Chechnya, he'd probably be crowned king or something like that. But nevertheless, we condemn it, rightly. Doesn't matter whether it worked or not, or whether it was costly to them or not. Or when Saddam Hussein invaded Kuwait, killing probably a fraction of the number of people that Bush killed a couple of months earlier when he invaded Panama. But we nevertheless denounce it as aggression. You know, no, that's a principled objection. But when we carry out aggression, it's inconceivable. Yeah. And that goes back to the principles that I mentioned. We own the world, and everything we do is, by definition, good in intention. So the worst that it can be is what Barack Obama calls a strategic blunder, or what Hillary Clinton calls getting into a civil war which we can't win. In fact, Iraqis overwhelmingly blame the civil war on us, but that's irrelevant, too. That's the level of critique, and it follows from the principles that I mentioned. And it governs news coverage, too. In fact, pretty openly. Here's John Burns, most respected correspondent in Iraq. He says that the United States is the prominent economic, political, and military power in the world. and has been the greatest force for stability in the world, certainly since World War II. It would be a dark day if the outcome in Iraq were to destroy the credibility of American power, to destroy America's willingness to use its power in the world to achieve good, to fight back against totalitarianism, authoritarianism, gross human rights abuses. Okay, in other words, that's the framework of reporting. Reporting must be cheering for the home team. Nothing else is conceivable because of the depth of these principles which are instilled into people in the educational system and propaganda. You can't see the world in any other terms. So it's neutral, objective reporting to say we're cheering for the home team. And it's quite open. It's interesting that he said it so clearly, but he says that's particularly true, he says, in the Middle East. Notice it makes not the slightest difference what the people of the world or the Middle East think. That's not relevant. Or, for that matter, what the people in the United States think. So the Vietnam War was benign efforts to do good, which were too costly to us, even when 70% of the population said that's fundamentally wrong and immoral, not a mistake. Population here is as irrelevant as the population in the rest of the world, unless you're frightened of them, and you have to keep your troops here for civil disorder control. What do people think? Well, what people think, we know from international polls that are regularly taken. They think that the United States is the most frightening, dangerous country in the world. Not John Burns' line. And there's overwhelming opposition to U.S. force. It's almost everywhere. It's also true of the Middle East, and there's nothing new about it. Our current George Bush, after 9/11, asked, why do they hate us, and went on, they hate our freedoms, and so on. You remember that. What the press should have reported is that he was just repeating a question that President Eisenhower asked in 1958. Eisenhower asked his staff, why is there a campaign of hatred against us among the people of the Middle East? And the National Security Council, the highest planning agency, had provided an answer. He said the people in the Middle East, their perception is that the United States supports brutal tyrannies, blocks democracy and development, and does so because we want control of their oil. And then they went on to say, yeah, perception's more or less correct, and that's the way it ought to be. So therefore, there's a campaign of hatred against us. And so it continues. After 9/11, the Wall Street Journal, to its credit, conducted some polls in the Middle East. They didn't care about the general population, what's demeaningly called the Arab street. They polled what they called moneyed Muslims, bankers, managers of multinational corporations, you know, kind of guys we like. And they found pretty much the same thing as 1958. It's not, they don't have any objection to neoliberalism or any of this stuff. In fact, they love it. But they condemn the United States for supporting harsh, tyrannical regimes, which it does, and opposing democracy and development, which it does, because we want to control their energy resources. By 2001, they had other objections, namely Israel's U.S.-backed vicious repression and dispossession of Palestinians, which is ongoing, and also the sanctions against Iraq. The sanctions against Iraq didn't get much play here because we don't pay attention to our crimes. That's crucial. That's part of the principle that everything we do is good. But they do pay attention. In fact, we know a lot about them, or we can if we want to. We do not want to publicize our genocidal actions. But people in the Middle East noticed and didn't like it, and that increased the campaign of hatred among the moneyed Muslims, our friends there. Don't have to think about the others. But it doesn't matter what they think. The same is true of the invasion of Iraq. Iraqis regarded it as worse than the Mongol invasions. You know, the great success story of Petraeus is to establish warlord armies, which will probably tear the country up in the future. You know, there's been massive ethnic cleansing, and that's been accelerated by the Petraeus strategy of building essentially walled communities. Well, what does the public think about all these things? Well, we know about Iraq. The public wants to get out, but they're irrelevant. What about Iran? The next major crisis looming, which will make Iraq look like a tea party if they go through with it. There are opinions about this. There's the opinion of American elites, which you can read, say, in the New York Times. or Washington Post or liberal journals and so on. They'll tell you that Iran is defying the world by enriching uranium. Well, exactly who is the world? Okay, well, we can find out. There is an organization called G77, 130 countries, includes the vast majority of the people of the world. They vigorously support Iran's right to all the rights guaranteed by the Non-Proliferation Treaty, including enriching uranium for nuclear power. So they're not part of the world, okay? Now, what about the American population? An overwhelming majority of the American population agrees with G77, namely that Iran should have the right to produce nuclear energy, but not nuclear weapons. So the American population is not part of the world. So non-aligned countries are not part of the world. You know, American population is not part of the world. Obviously, Iranians are not part of the world. So who's left? Well, the world consists of people who follow Washington's orders. You can't say it includes the United States because the overwhelming majority of Americans are not part of the world. They oppose this, just as on many other issues. And that goes on without comment, you know, correctly if we're cheerleaders for the home team. And that's the framework for discussion. Is there a solution to the crisis with Iran, which is extremely serious? If the U.S. goes through with its plans, like I said, it might make Iraq look like a tea party. Well, there are solutions, potential solutions. One of them is what I just said, that Iran should have the rights of any signer of the Non-Proliferation Treaty. Israel, Pakistan, and India also ought to have those rights if they sign the treaty. Since they haven't done it, they don't have those rights. But, of course, they're doing it because we say it's okay. But that's the opinion of the large majority of Americans. And the same large majority, this runs around 75%, says that a nuclear weapons-free zone should be established in the region, including Iran, Israel, American forces deployed there, and so on. Well, that would end the crisis. Is that possible? Well, it's supported by the large majority of Americans, but as I mentioned, they're not part of the world. It's Iran's official policy, but they're not part of the world. The U.S. and Britain are formally committed to it, in fact, more so than any other powers, for a very simple reason, which we would read about if we had a free press. When the United States and Britain went to war with Iraq and tried to find a thin legal cover for it, they appealed to UN Security Council Resolution 687, 1991, which ordered Iraq to get rid of its weapons of mass destruction. And as you remember, Britain and the United States claimed they hadn't lived up to it. Well, you know, you're all literate. You can read Resolution 687. It commits the United States and Britain to work to establish a nuclear-free weapon zone in the Middle East. Okay, so if you can appeal to it as a justification for aggression, you're compelled to follow its provisions. But to point that out would be really to break the rules. And you can, again, do a Google search and see if you can find anyone even near the mainstream who's ever bothered to point this out. Another way to move towards a solution would be to end the threats against Iran. The threats, if anyone cares, are a violation of the UN Charter, but for outlaw states, that's irrelevant. Again, the large majority of the American population thinks we should end the threats and move to normal diplomatic relations with Iran. Well, if these steps were taken, the crisis would essentially be over. So we can ask, who's defying the world if the world includes its people, you know, including the American people? And the answer is very simple and straightforward. Those who are defying the world are the ones in power in Washington and in London and in the editorial offices and the university faculties and so on. They're defying the world, but not Iran, not on these issues. And in fact, it's a serious matter because it could lead to total disaster. And the same is true on other issues. So the other major live issue in the Middle East is Israel-Palestine. Well, what does the world think about this? There is an international consensus supported by about two-thirds of the American population, supported by former non-aligned countries, supported by the Arab world, formally at least supported by Europe, obviously Latin America. In fact, everyone. Iran supports it. Hamas supports it. It's for a two-state settlement on the international borders, meaning pre-June 67 borders, with minor modifications. Who opposes that? Well, for the last 30 years, the United States has opposed it. and it continues to oppose it. And Israel, of course, opposes it, though it, if the U.S. would support it, Israel would necessarily go along. So the problem is right in Washington. This begins in 1976 when the U.S. vetoed the first Security Council resolution calling for a settlement in these terms. It was introduced by the Arab states, backed by the PLO. Actually, it even goes back earlier to 1971 when President Sadat of Egypt offered Israel a full peace treaty in return for withdrawal from occupied territories. What he cared is about was withdrawal from the Sinai, where Israel was kicking out thousands of peasants and settling. Israel, he didn't say anything about the Palestinians. They were not an issue at the time. Israel recognized it as a genuine peace offer and decided to reject it. They made a fateful decision preferring expansion to security. Peace treaty with Israel would have ended security problems. Egypt would have ended security problems. The important question is what would happen in the United States, the godfather. There was a battle, a bureaucratic internal battle in the United States. Kissinger won. And the U.S. followed his policy, which he called stalemate, meaning no negotiations, just force. Okay, that set the stage for the 1973 war and on to a whole list of horrors since. And up till today, the United States and Israel have been leading the rejectionist camp. By now, they are the rejectionist camp, not the U.S. population, but the government. So who's defying the world on this issue? Is there a possible settlement? Sure there is, but it resides here. In fact, on issue after issue, the major problems happen to be right here, which is a very optimistic conclusion because it means that we can do something about it. It's here that we can have an influence, not elsewhere. I'll stop.
1: That was Noam Chomsky on the origins of U.S. imperialism. 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Joe Ritchie is our general manager and editor. I'm David Barsamyan. Thank you for listening. We go out with Sonny Rollins, the tenor saxophonist great performing What Is There to Say?

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0: TUC Radio, Time of Useful Consciousness. Suzanne Simard with David Haskell, Finding the Mother Tree. A small bookstore in Point Reyes Station, a coastal town in West Marin, California, was the first to invite Suzanne Simard for a conversation. 3 days earlier, on May 4, 2021, her book had been published, Finding the Mother Tree, Discovering the Wisdom of the Forest, has already become a bestseller. Point Reyes Books is located on State Route 1, next door to the Bovine Bakery and across from Toby's Feed Barn. They are supplying the cattle ranches around town. The population count for Point Reyes Station is 288, but over 1,000 people participated on the Zoom book release hosted by David Haskell. He is professor of biology and environmental studies at the University of the South and author of The Forest Unseen and essays, op-eds, and poetry. Point Reyes Books called Suzanne Simard a pioneer of plant communication and intelligence, much like Rachel Carson. Simard, they say, writes in inspiring and accessible ways how trees, living side by side for hundreds of years, have evolved, how they perceive one another, learn and adapt their behaviors, recognize neighbors, and remember the past. How they have agency about the future, elicit warnings and mount defenses, cooperate and compete with one another with sophistication, all characteristics ascribed only to human intelligence, traits that are the essence of civil societies. And at the center of it all stand the mother trees, the mysterious, powerful forces that connect and sustain the others that surround them. Here's David Haskell starting off the conversation.
1: One of the marvelous things in your book is you show how diverse these connections are. It's not just that trees are connected by fungi and that's the end of the story. Every tree has its own character. There are hundreds of different fungi in the soil, each of which has its own season, its own way of connecting with trees. Some of them don't connect with trees really at all. They're connecting with grasses and other plants. And you say that then that this diversity matters. Mm-hmm. Can you unpack that and give us a little exposition of some of the diverse ways that trees and fungi are interacting with one another in the forest and why that matters for well-being?
2: Yeah, well, that connection, the connection between the trees and the fungi, there's symbiosis, the trees interacting with trees, connecting to each other in myriad ways, not just through fungal networks, but through the air, through microbial networks, you know, from one bird moving to flying to a tree and using the nest of another bird. All of that is about connection. And, you know, we as people, we're connected as well. And I grew up connected to the forest. I grew up in the forest. I was just a kid of the forest. And I grew up in the old growth forests of British Columbia. So that is what I knew. And that was my home. And so that's my foundation of inquiry, how I grew up in this world and understanding my place in this forest as just one of the forest. That's what really led me to ask the questions that I did about connections in the wild, because I saw in forestry, which has got a long ways to go to improve its practices. Forestry is about, you know, the practice of forestry is often about disconnecting all those parts. It's about clear-cut harvesting and planting of trees and brushing out plants that we don't want. And even, you know, in the process, killing a lot of these fungi and bacteria and all the creatures, that diversity you talk about that makes up the forest. And yes, including, you know, the fungi you talked about, all the myriad of species of fungi. It's true, in an old growth forest, there are literally hundreds of fungi associated even with a single tree. And they all do something different. They have a niche where they occupy different layers of the soil, they bring up nutrients, and then they can connect trees together, whether the same species or even different species. And that connection provides not just wholeness in the forest, but avenues for actual communication. And so, yes, these trees are communicating all the time through these connections, but not just through the below ground ones, but above ground as well. And the important thing here is that we understand these connections. We all are evolved from, ultimately, from plants and eukaryotic organisms that move from the ocean to the land. We know in our hearts and our souls that connection is important. And my guess is that anybody who's been in the forest, and probably everybody here has and loves trees, that you know, when you're in the forest, that these connections are absolutely essential to the forest and to us too.
1: Yeah. The way that through the book, you unfold piece by piece the story of interconnection and how your scientific work and the scientific work of your colleagues and collaborators has revealed step by step the complexity of this connection. I'm wondering if we could take a sort of specific imaginative example to get into that. I'm imagining walking through the old growth forests of British Columbia, maybe hearing a very thrush, smelling the damp leaf litter and the understory. And there in front of us is just a magnificent Douglas fir. It's a huge tree, maybe 500, maybe 1,000 years old. Mm-hmm. And my untutored human senses would be impressed by the magnificent size of this tree. But you take that understanding of the tree much deeper. And in fact, you call these trees the mother trees, the great giants, the elders of the forest. What should I understand about the role of that tree?
2: Yeah, so I'm not the first person to have studied these old trees, but here's what I've learned that adds to that great, you know, growing body of knowledge of the importance of old trees, of elders in our forest. What I've worked on is what's going on in the soil and below ground. So these immense trees, you're right, they can live to 1,000 years old, some of the oldest Douglas firs. And they're huge, right? They can be 50 or more meters tall. And that's in Canada, where it's kind of cold up there, up here. But below ground, what we know now in studying these trees is there's just as much below ground in terms of biomass, like think of that, as there is above ground. It's like there's a whole tree below ground that you see above ground of the same amount. And so there's all this energy in the crown of those trees, the photosynthetic energy that is taking light and converting it to photosynthetic chemical energy. And a lot of that, 50% of it, ends up in the soil. And it feeds the mycorrhizas, of which, like you said, there are hundreds of species, even on a single tree. In Douglas fir alone, there are thousands of species of mycorrhizal fungi that associate with this tree. And a mycorrhiza is that symbiotic helper kind of fungus, where the fungus grows through the soil, picks up nutrients and water, and brings it back to the Douglas fir, which provides photosynthate in this kind of market exchange. Like it's a trading system. And there are all these different species. They have different niches. That means that they have different roles in the ecosystem. So some of those fungi are big, thick, fat ones that are really good at forming a pipeline connecting to a neighboring tree and sending water or anything dissolved in water, like nitrogen or amino acids dissolved in water, or messages, information about, you know, the relationship with their neighboring trees, whether they're under stress, whether they're healthy. Other fungi are little fine ones, and they'll go into the little tiny pores in the soil where the soil solution is, and that soil solution is full of ammonium and nitrates and phosphorus and all these goodies that the tree needs. And the fungus grows into those pores and grabs those nutrients. Mm-hmm. And it actually wraps itself also around the soil particles, and that helps them glue them together and create even more soil structure, more pores to hold even more of these nutrients. And still others are deeper soil fungi that are able to access water that's at subsurface, right, way down deep, and bring that water up into the tree and then share it through the network to neighboring trees as well. And so they all have these different roles. That diversity is so important. And as a tree gets older and older, they get more, those fungi get more and more diverse. They're really expressing themselves and associating with so many different fungi and organisms. And they really are the linchpins to the forest. And just as an additional thought on the mother trees, they're having this mothering, nurturing role in the forest, because all that connection is also connected to the seedlings growing up around them. And so that results in the regeneration of the forest. They actually feed and nurture the seedlings that are falling, you know, the seed falling around them and then growing up in the understory.
1: They're discerning in their choice of which seedlings to encourage and which to connect with. These trees are making sophisticated assessments.
2: Yes, they're very discerning. They're very sophisticated in their relationships, just like we're sophisticated in our relationships, right? We are about our relationships, how we communicate with each other. And trees are the same, right? In the forest, they're connecting with different species of trees. They're connecting with species of the same, you know, other Douglas firs, for example. They can even discern which of those trees are of their own seed, which are their siblings and which are their offspring. And they change their behaviors accordingly. So if their seedlings need a little help, which they do, if they're growing up in the understory, they're shaded, you know, they don't have many leaves yet or needles, they can't photosynthesize even to support themselves. And so they get some of that carbon directly from the old trees that they've germinated into the network of those old trees. Mm-hmm. Also nutrients, phosphorus, other things, but also, you know, I think importantly too, they're able, when those seeds germinate and the root grows into the soil, they're actually tapping into this ancient legacy. This is a legacy network that has been carried on from generation to generation to generation. And that is the connection. They immediately connect with their ancestors, the past, and those ancestors provide them with nourishment, information, wisdom. And that's what they use then to carry on and lead a healthy life and become a mother tree eventually themselves in the forest.
1: Wonderful. So I'm going back to our imaginary big tree. Once that tree dies, or is in the process of dying, because of course for trees, and this is something that anyone who's spent time in the forest will know, that boundary between life and death is not quite so clear. Mm-hmm. That the tree may fall, but it still will be sprouting, and there isn't a particular moment where we can declare the moment. Usually there isn't. And when we cut with a chainsaw, but even then there are resprouts and the roots are still alive often for many years. What is the process of dying in the forest? And what does that teach us about how we might be productive members of the forest community, say, if we want to be harvesting wood or clean water from the forest, meeting human needs as well as honoring the forest? Mm-hmm. What do we need to know about dying?
2: Yeah, I think one thing to remember is that the forest is a cycle. It's a cycle of life, and it involves birth and death, and then recovery. And then we are one and part of that cycle of life too. You know, we arose from the ashes of the earth, and we will return to the ashes of the earth, including those forests. So yes, the death in a forest is constant. It goes on all the time. It's part of the natural cycling of nutrients and matter and information. But, you know, in a more literal sense, is a tree, you know, it gets old. It still is very productive. And this is one of the fallacies, I think, or the myths that has been dispelled, or that we're trying to dispel in science, that trees kind of reach a point where they used to be called decadent in the world of forestry, where, and that point was where they no longer are growing faster, that their rate of growth is kind of leveled off. And that's when a forester says, okay, it's time to get rid of that tree, time to cut it down and turn it into 2x4s. But what we know now is that these old trees are just really getting started, right? This is when they're actually putting on more and more carbon. You know, they continue to pack in carbon to their stems, and they pack in a loads of carbon below ground. So this is when they're the most valuable in terms of carbon sequestration and storage. And at the same time, this is also when the diversity associated with those trees, they're a scaffolding for much diversity. And I mentioned the soil fungi. That's, you know, as the tree gets older and older, the fungi get more diverse, the bird communities get more diverse, the nest webs that where birds come and go of different species becomes richer and richer. The epiphytes, the mosses, they all increase in richness. The other thing that is going on is that when a tree, again, it starts to go past that point where there's a point where it starts to spiral down. It goes into this spiral of death, but it's a spiral that's a long, long spiral, and it's very complex, and there's a lot going on, you know, a lot that we don't understand. But here's one of the things that I've studied in my research in my lab is that in stressing trees. And so we've experimentally stressed trees and actually killed trees by pulling off branches and needles and attacking them with worms and pathogens. And we've watched what happens to them. So one of the things that immediately happens is the tree goes into the stress response, just like we do, right? If somebody was to come along and punch you in the face, you would have this immediate reaction and you'd have this emotional reaction and a biochemical reaction. Your face would go red and you'd want to punch that person back. At least I would. And so the trees, they go through these biochemical cascades of transformations. So if there's an herbivore, for example, the jasmonic pathway will be triggered and it'll create all these biochemical intermediary reactions. The salicylic acid pathway will be triggered. They'll start generating salicylic acid. And what these compounds do is they're defense enzymes, basically. And that helps to defend the tree. But it turns out that at the same time, this tree will pass on these messages, some of these defense signals, to neighboring trees, especially if they're of the same species, and warn them. And then those trees will upregulate their own defenses, produce more defense enzymes, and they will be healthier in the face of that injury. The other thing that goes on is that these old trees, as they're dying, they don't just send signals. They actually disperse a lot of their carbon, about 40%, directly into these neighboring plants. And so instead of that carbon sort of going into the decomposition cycle, where some of it ends up in the atmosphere, some of it ends up feeding the soil food web, some of that 40% actually goes directly into neighbors, and especially the kin seedlings that are of their own offspring. So this just demonstrates, right, the cycle of life. It doesn't end when a tree is mature. That elderly stage, the stage of going through maturity and dying eventually, is absolutely crucial to the recovery of the forest and the health and vitality and adaptability of the future generations of trees.
1: Marvelous. So the elders are taking on this supremely important role, at least in

0: discovered in the forest in mapping out what these connections look like below ground is that these old trees, they're like the keystone. They're the hubs of the forest. They are connected to almost everything else. They just have these massive root systems with all these fungi. And they're just like, even from a pure physical point of view, it's hard not to imagine that they would be connected to all else. And including these youngsters, as you say, and they actually convey and transmit information and energy to these youngsters. So the youngsters, I call them youngsters, the seedlings, they get going, right? They're able to establish their root system, establish their needles, and grow up and start to photosynthesize themselves. You could think of, you know, as you raise your children, it's when they're able to go to school, you know, they can leave mama's apron and dad's hand and actually go to school and learn even more from the rest of the forest, the rest of the community. Mm-hmm. And so eventually, you know, those trees, those seedlings will grow up to become teenagers and then intermediates. And eventually they're the mother trees and the father trees and the elders themselves. And in this process, on a daily basis, a weekly basis, a monthly, seasonal, even years and years, this exchange of information and energy goes back and forth between the elders and the young ones. So in the beginning, like I said, it's mostly one way from the elders to the seedlings, but it doesn't take long before that there's a back and forth going on and within a few years. And then as the elders start to pass on and they're sending on their energy and wisdom, those young ones are the ones that reap the benefits, obviously, but they're also crucial in carrying on the genes of the elders. And the elders, of course, in their DNA, and as we know in our DNA, that is their imperative. That is their legacy. That is their contribution to the next generations. And that is their ultimate goal, really, if they had a goal, you know, evolutionarily, is to have healthy offspring, to give back to the next generations, to make sure the next generations are okay. And so, yes, they're all working together on this task, and it is a back and forth, and it starts almost right away. Mm-hmm. So they are all connected, just like in our own families.
1: Thank you. Now, it was striking how some of this even changes over a season. I mean, but between mm-hmm. elders and youngers, but also
0: yes.
1: between different species, that at one in the summer, the flow is one way, and in the shoulder seasons, if you like, the spring and the fall, the flow goes another way. So so that if we were to map this out, the number of arrows would just be overwhelming, and from just one tiny little patch of forest.
0: Yes, it's a constant back and forth. And that study you just described is actually the transmission of carbon between two different species, mm-hmm. paper birch and Douglas fir, and cedar is also in there. And it changes over the seasons according to who is more replete. Who's got more will provide more to the neighbor who has less. Mm-hmm. It's what we call in science, it's a source sink gradient from a purely biochemical point of view, is that those trees that are big and healthy and tall and illuminated and older, they have a high photosynthetic rate and they have a lot of sucrose in their needles and their phloem, which is that, you know, that outer ring of tubes where the sugars go down to the roots. It's very high in concentration. And then the seedlings in the understory or a shaded plant or one that's just a different species that doesn't photosynthesize as much mm-hmm. is the recipient of that. That's the sink plant. So it goes from this source sink gradient, and that source sink gradient changes over the seedlings, especially between deciduous and coniferous forests, where deciduous trees will be like the source in the summer, but in the spring before it's leafed out and in the fall when the leaves start to senesce, those conifers will be the source instead mm-hmm. of the sink. Mm-hmm. So it is this back and forth, this yin and yang that's going on even between different species.
1: Right. It encourages us, as you point out, to view the forest not as a collection of individuals, but as a set of, mm-hmm. of relationships and interconnections. I'm wondering if we could go into some of your interconnections with the forest. One of the things that I really found very moving and inspiring in the book is the way that you describe going to the forest not only as a research scientist with your curiosity and questions, but as a source of strength and of meaning and wisdom for your own life, both in times of great joy and celebration, and also in the times of profound grief and of life-threatening illness. And so your scientific work took place in the context of a much larger, more comprehensive, multi-layered relationship with the forest. How does science and spirit

0: I don't know if you'd use the word spirit, but the science and spirit work together in your own life. And I realize that's a very big question, and you took 300 pages to walk us through some of the answers to that. But I'm wondering if you could perhaps give us some thought, potentially for people who are asking that question about their own lives, mm-hmm. is how do I sort of keep the curiosity, the rationality, and the analytic mind is active, but integrate that mm-hmm. with these other ways of being and these other ways of connecting with the forest.
1: Mm-hmm. Well, you know, mm-hmm. we are spiritual beings. There's no way, but I think anybody who's a human being will know we are spiritual. That's what makes our lives so rich, right? We're human beings with hearts and souls, and we love our neighbors, our families, and we depend on them for lifting us up and helping us through this life. And that's what brings us so much joy. And also science, we bring our humanness to science, right? Our own spirituality. And in Western science, we've sort of maybe drifted away from that idea for quite a long time now, where scientists, Western science has tried to separate man from nature, or that the feeling that the head is different than the body, or, you know, there's another good analogy that, you know, the mind is superior to the body, that the human is superior to nature, or that we should be dominion over nature, that we are the owners of it, that it's there for us. Well, that gets us into a lot of trouble very quickly. And if you live your life that way, you quickly understand that it leaves a pretty big hole in your heart. In my process of scientific endeavor, I have brought my spirit, I can't help but do that, to my research, my history. Yes. Mm-hmm. My history as a child of the forest and growing up actually in a logging family, and then watching, you know, what the industrial machine was doing to, you know, my forest, our forest, the people's forest, was just heartbreaking. And I had to, you know, it was not like I started out when I was 20 and say, I'm going to, you know, save the forest. It was more of a journey of, oh my goodness, what's going on? Oh my goodness, I've got to figure this out. Oh, what are they doing now? Oh, you know, actually they should, you know, they're severing these connections. It really was a journey. It was a mystery novel just to myself. And ultimately I was able to stumble on through my perseverance, these connections. And it was really, you know, that was sort of like the key moment for me, is like, this is what we're missing, right? This is where we feel bad is when we become disconnected. And, you know, I think this moment in our history of the pandemic and being isolated, and that we feel this grief, and it's not just grief of being alone, it's also grief for the pandemic, like what is happening to us, what is happening to our planet. It's grief for our environment, because we know that climate change is on us, we're losing species. Those are all grief-stricken things. But, you know, I found, and not just me, we as people of this earth, as descendants of those eukaryotic cells that came out of the ocean, as ultimately all Aboriginal in our own sense, know that we are connected to this planet and those connections. And I knew this. And when I discovered it, I was like, this is it. This is what we're missing. And this is what this forest industry is not honoring, these connections. And I was also able to work with Aboriginal people in my own country in Canada. And then I went, this is it. You know, they have known for so long, thousands and thousands of years, that this connection is what gives us health and vitality and meaning. And so that is where I said, okay, this is what we need to do. We need to reconnect with the forest. We need to get out there, go connect with your trees and your plants, and then fight like hell for these forests, because these are our life support systems.
2: 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She was recorded on a Zoom call on Friday, May 7, 2021, at Point Ways Books in a small coastal town in Marin County, California. She was in conversation with biologist, author, and poet David Haskell. Suzanne Simard was born in the Monashi Mountains of British Columbia and grew up in an old-growth forest. She was educated at the University of British Columbia and at Oregon State, and is now Professor of Forest Ecology in the University of British Columbia's Faculty of Forestry. The one-hour film of this conversation and more is posted on YouTube. The link can be found on the website of Point Reyes Books. Reyes is spelled R-E-Y-E-S. 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

0: I think books like this still have an important role in helping us protect our environment and celebrating the ecology that's all around us that we're part of.
1: What better way is there to recognize the value of the natural world than to spend some quality time outdoors? This week on Sea Change Radio, we speak with environmental journalist Roddy Shear about his series of field guidebooks, which incidentally cover destination hikes as well as city trails. We look at how urban and easy access trail guides can help raise people's awareness of their surroundings, get a behind-the-scenes glimpse into what it takes to publish a field guidebook, and discuss some helpful technology for hikers.

0: I'm joined now on Sea Change Radio by my friend Roddy Shear. He is an environmental journalist, photographer, and author. 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
1: Thanks, Alex. It's great to be here.
0: So you have a long storied career in the environmental space, beginning in college and culminating in a series of hiking guidebooks. Why don't you first start us off in college and get us up to date?
1: Yeah, back in college, I first started to discover recreating in the outdoors, going hiking, going camping, and it really stimulated an interest in protecting nature and wildlife. And after college, I went and worked for a small environmental nonprofit that's now defunct, running their newsletter, and that led to a bunch of opportunities, including starting up one of the first environmental websites on the, you know, new World Wide Web. This is back in 96. And my small nonprofit developed a website, and then a bunch of the other groups we worked with were calling, the landline was ringing off the hook because other small groups wanted me to set up websites for them. And one of my clients ended up being E! The Environmental Magazine, and I created their first website in 1997. And I've basically been running it ever since. And part of that nonprofit was one of our ideas early on was to create this syndicated column called Earth Talk, which is a Q&A column about the environment, sort of like Dear Abby for the environment. And we've been producing that and syndicating it pretty widely. It goes out to about 600 other media outlets, two iterations of the column every week. And so it's read by many millions of readers. And then meanwhile, I've been also doing a bunch of magazine writing and eventually guidebooks and field guides.
0: I'm looking at Wild Seattle. You're a Seattle resident, and you're also a very avid kayaker. These aren't paddles. These are walks through Seattle, but I know it, there's just a ton of water in Seattle. So I'm sure those two pursuits of hiking and paddling converged in the compilation of all your information for this book.
1: Well, yeah, I moved to Seattle from the Northeast in 1999. And my kids were born here, so they're native Seattleites. You know, now I've been here for, 26 years. So I feel like a native Seattleite. And in all those years I've been here, I've spent a lot of time in my own kayak in paddling around Seattle's so-called, you know, inland waterways, which are the series of lakes right within Seattle. It's one of the amazing things about Seattle as a mecca for wildlife and wildness. We have these freshwater lakes throughout the city. They're clean and people can swim in them and do all kinds of activities in them, fish, whatever. So I've been really into exploring the watery side of Seattle for decades. And about 5 or 6 years ago, I had written a couple of guidebooks already about the region, one called Hiking Waterfalls, Washington, and another one called Oregon and Washington's Roadside Ecology. And anyway, I was walking by this Agua Verde Paddle Club, which is a kayak rental shop that's kind of iconic in Seattle's University District. And I started chatting up the owner, and he said, oh, would you be interested in leading tours for the paddle club for customers? So I said, sure. So I've been doing that for the last 5 years, and it's been a great way to increase my knowledge about, you know, the nature of Seattle. And not only can I enjoy it myself, but now I can, you know, show it off to other people from a kayak. So that's been a really great experience. And also spending a lot of time at the Portage Bay waterfront has really been instructive in terms of spending a lot of time in one place and getting to know it well. The poet and essayist Gary Snyder has always been a big influence on me. And one of his key points that he goes back to is something that he calls bioregionalism or living in place, which basically means getting to know where you live well. It means walking around. It means noticing the trees, noticing the animals, knowing how the watersheds work in your region, and learning about the native flora and fauna, you know, et cetera. So that has been, so sitting down there at the paddle club, you see all kinds of, you know, wildlife. Like a couple of days ago, there was a muskrat sitting on the dock chewing on some fresh shoots. And there's great blue herons fishing off the dock all the time, turtles, bullfrog, just these are osprey. These are all things I've seen in the last couple of days down there. And so it really makes you appreciate that the wildness is really embedded within such an urban environment, which is a major metropolitan area. And, you know, even sitting at home in my house, sitting on my porch or whatever, just spending time in one place and watching and keeping your eyes and ears open, you'll see all kinds of amazing stuff. I mean, really, whatever city you're in.
0: You grew up in Boston, and I imagine you could do something quite similar for Boston, too, even though people might think of the Pacific Northwest as more wild. There's wildness everywhere.
1: Correct. Yeah, exactly. I mean, I was kind of all bragging to my parents. I remember a few years back about a coyote running through my yard, and they were in Boston at the time. And then they called me a couple of days later and said, hey, a coyote just ran through our yard. And I thought that was pretty cool in, you know, Brookline, Mass, right by the Charles River there, in one of the most urban spots in the greater Boston area. And there's coyotes running around there, too. So it's not just Seattle. That's right.
0: And I often get woken up by a pack of coyotes outside my window. It sounds like they're performing some kind of cannibalistic rituals, or there's a coven of witches outside my door. They have such a wide range of yelps and barks. It's crazy.
1: Yeah. It's funny. A couple years ago, I was away. I was out of town, and we have this plum tree in our yard that, you know, was just there when we moved in, and we don't really eat the plums, and a lot of them fall off the tree and they rot there on our walkway until I clean them up. And this particular year, a few years back, I was away, so I wasn't there to clean them up. And my wife calls me and she says, there's these two coyotes just lounging on the lawn right out the window where she was sitting, you know, doing her work from home all day. And right on our lawn, there's two coyotes. We're basically just lounging around. She tried to like scare them away or whatever, and they just look up at her and sort of like continue to nap. And this was like noontime. So turns out I think they were eating the since fermented plums on the ground, and they were basically drunk in our yard. And so they were just, you know, they didn't care, you know, about her being around. And so then, you know, the coyotes were coming back a lot around then, and I was having this debate with my wife and kids. They have always wanted a dog, and they were like, why don't we just encourage the coyotes to live here in our yard? You know, like, what can we do to make it more inviting for them? And I was thinking, this is not what we want. You know, we don't want to encourage them to live in our yard. I mean, they have place elsewhere in a park or in a woodland that's nearby, fine, but... So we had this long debate, and they were, you know, chastising me for wanting to get rid of the coyotes. And I mean, and then we had this old high school teacher came through town, someone you probably know, Alex, and she stayed with us, and she basically, we presented this to her as like a wise elder. You know, what should we do? Should we invite the coyotes? Should we make it more hospitable for them, or should we try and move them along? And she basically said, you should move them along. Like, it's fine for them to visit, but you don't really want them denning in your yard and getting aggressive if they have babies there and stuff like that. So the voice of reason prevailed, and the kids stopped complaining about me trying to scare them away. But I do love them, don't get me wrong. It's such a great thrill to see a wild animal cruising by your porch, doing its thing and surviving in the city, and, you know, even adapting to life in the city in unusual ways. So it's been great.

0: This is Alex Wise on Sea Change Radio, and I'm speaking to Roddy Shear. He's an environmental journalist, photographer, and author. So, Roddy, when you're identifying species for your book, I'm interested in how much of it is reactive and how much of it is proactive. Are you saying, all right, I need to get some pictures for my blue heron page today? Or are you learning constantly about different squirrel species and saying, oh, I didn't even know this eastern gray squirrel was unique to Seattle or whatever?
1: Yeah, well, I guess a good example to answer that would be the chum salmon spawning in Carkeek Park. There's a park in North Seattle that's one of the wilder of our parks here in the city, Carkeek Park. And I had been there a couple of times over the years when my kids' schools had picnics there or whatever it may be. But I never really explored it fully. And then when I was working on Wild Seattle, I saw some posting online about the salmon spawning at the stream in this park right in Seattle. So I went over there and it was amazing. I mean, these chum salmon were jumping up these mini waterfalls, and I, you know, couldn't believe that this is something that was basically like a 10-minute drive from my house, still within the city limits of Seattle. And it was just, you know, incredible wildlife spectacle of these, you know, huge fish fighting their way upstream. And, you know, the fact that this is still happening despite all of the incursions we've made into their habitat and into their, you know, stream ecology. So that to me, so anyway, I rushed over there, and when I saw some posting on Facebook or something, and I had my camera, I took tons of pictures and videos, and those, you know, the pictures ended up in the book. So that kind of story was a great one to put in the chapter of the book about salmon, which is, you know, salmon in Seattle. It's kind of they go hand in hand. Anyone who's ever seen footage of the Pike Place Market fish throwers, but you know, it's salmon here is, like I would say, the closest thing we have to a religion. Basically, it's like a crazy fanatical thing. So anyway, it was such a great pleasure to see that, because you often hear about how there aren't any more salmon runs in the lower 48 and that kind of thing, but there still are.
0: But how do you know when something's worth chronicling in terms of your own database, your internal database, versus going back and researching something that you just saw? Do you take pictures of animals and you're like, oh, that was really cool, I don't even know what that was?
1: For instance, being down at the Agua Verde Paddle Club every day, I saw a river otter running across the path, basically between the paddle club front door and the dock. And it went by really quickly. And then, but I definitely saw it sort of out of the corner of my eye, and you could tell it was a river otter. And then a couple of days later, I looked out on the dock, maybe from that same spot, you know, maybe about 50 feet out onto the dock, and there was a small animal out there on the dock, and I figured, oh, that must be the river otter. So I walked out there and took a look, and no, it was a muskrat, which I had never seen a muskrat before, and I didn't know what it was. And I you know, had to take a picture of it, and I it was too late to be in the book, but still, you know, I'm constantly discovering. I mean, I'm a, you know, supposed expert on Wild Seattle, and I'm still finding species right under, you know, under my feet that I have never even seen or can't recognize. So it's pretty amazing.
0: So a lot of your wanderings in urban and rural areas tend to be pretty big activities. There's the long hikes and kayaking paddles through these waterways. Not everybody, obviously, either is physically capable of that or is into that. And because of that, you have an approach which is pretty cool. For example, you have a book called Oregon and Washington's Roadside Ecology. And then you have a book about the Southwest Canyon country. And the subtitle of that is Step Out of Your Car and Right Into Nature. You were talking about that moral quandary that you had with your family with the coyote in an urban setting. This is similar. Like, car camping is, a lot of purists would scoff at this, but ultimately, we want more people to embrace nature, and this seems like a great way to spoon feed and seduce people into appreciating nature in a more profound way.
1: Yeah, definitely. The Roadside Ecology, Oregon and Washington's Roadside Ecology book was a really refreshing assignment from my publisher, Timber Press. There is a retired ecology professor that pitched the idea of roadside ecology for New England, and then wrote that book for Timber Press. The idea being to celebrate kind of off the beaten path, short hikes that anybody can do that would educate the hiker about some kind of interesting local ecological phenomena or just different ecosystems in the region. So he wrote that one, and then for New England, and then they were looking for someone to do a similar theme for the Pacific Northwest, and they tracked me down. And I put together the book with a similar format for Oregon and Washington. And the idea being these are short hikes that anybody can do. All of them are 2 miles or less and easily accessible from, you know, from a road, basically. And my previous guidebooks had been more traditional hiking guides, like hiking Washington Waterfalls, where it was, you know, go right at the rock and the trail junction here, go left and blah, blah, blah. And that was fun to write. But this new series was more focused on short hikes, and these, each one gets a long chapter devoted to it that is chock full of ecological information and the animals and plants in that area and how they interact. So it's really much more educational than your average hiking guide. And I also like that it doesn't necessarily focus on the iconic hikes that everybody puts on Instagram. It's more these short, off the beaten path ones that really showcase nature more than just, you know, a famous viewpoint that you can put on Instagram. For those books, and then I went on to do one for Yellowstone and the Tetons, and a similar format, as you mentioned, for the Southwest Canyon Country. And those were just really fun to write because I could really get into the ecology. And the publisher, I was sort of begging them to let me do audiobooks for those. And they said, well, we don't really do audiobooks for hiking guides. And that does make sense on the one hand. But then on the other hand, for these type of books, there's all kinds of details. And if you were to listen to the chapter on the hike as you drove to it, you would then know what kind of plants and animals to be on the lookout for. So maybe someday they'll let me do audiobooks of these books. It's my dream.

0: This is Alex Wise on Sea Change Radio, and I'm speaking to Roddy Shear. He's an environmental journalist, photographer, and author. So, Roddy, you were talking about the evolution of these guidebooks, and you wanted to incorporate audiobooks into them. But I do notice that reading these guidebooks kind of brings me back to when I first became interested in nature and travel through, like, the Lonely Planet series. I haven't traveled with those type of guidebooks in decades because mostly my phone is now my guide. Obviously, you're not a technophobe. You're very technologically capable, but you're trying to straddle a few different worlds with these books where you're appealing to somebody's more tactile experience versus the convenience of GPS and phones. Maybe you can walk us through that balance you're trying to strike.
1: Yeah. These guidebooks, or whatever you want to call them, maybe they're more field guides than guidebooks, are really basically background information for going out and having the actual experience, which is what it's really all about. My idea in putting these kind of books together is that you can prepare yourself basically for this adventure and then go out and enjoy it and, you know, breathe in the fresh air and enjoy the views and splash the water on your face. But you'll know a lot about the environment and the ecology that you're interacting with before you go. And it will allow you to appreciate and enjoy it that much more. So that's my hope in putting these books out there.
0: So these are almost preparatory guides for an outing.
1: I'd say so. Yeah.
0: And what do you use for your own technology? What do you recommend hikers use when they go about doing this? I know that there's a whole new push for Starlink and these services that allow you to access the web wherever you are. When you get to more remote locations, could you share some of your trade secrets with us?
1: Yeah, I mean, I really don't love that Starlink is going to make the cell phones accessible everywhere. On the one hand, on the other hand, I've been out in remote areas and people have had emergencies and they've been glad that they had T-Mobile with Starlink, you know, service to get help. So, I mean, I see both sides of that argument, but really, I would like to think that we can all be reliant on, you know, our own wits and to be prepared for being out there and, you know, wear the right shoes and bring enough water and food and have a contingency plan if you get stuck overnight. You know, it's as important as ever.
0: But from a technological standpoint, what are some of the sites that you access or apps? What are ones that are the most useful for you when you're trying to research animals, et cetera?
1: Yeah. Okay. Yeah. So in terms of hiking apps, I really like All Trails, which is a website and app. And they have a lot of incredible features. Like you can, they have this, kind of like 3D route model of the hike. So you can see what the elevation gain is like. And it's pretty cool. In terms of apps that I use in the field, there's something called Picture This, which is basically a database, an AI-enabled database of plants, pretty much. And so you can take a picture of any plant you see out in the field, or tree or whatever, or tree bark or a leaf, whatever it may be, and then it'll pop up exactly what species it is. So that's been helpful to me.
0: Do they have that for animals as well?
1: They do have other specialized apps for animals that I have not used as much. But I know there's ones for insects, dedicated insects and, you know, stuff like that. So, yeah, I haven't really gone there. But the plants one I know works great most of the time. Sometimes it gives you the wrong information, though, so it's always good to check the facts. I mean, not in terms of like hallucinating AI, but more.
0: What's hallucinating AI?
1: Like, you know, how AI will sometimes hallucinate in its answers, like it will make stuff up. Generally, that's an issue with AI. But I'm not saying that's the problem here. I'm saying it's more like, you know, it can't tell the difference between the bark of this tree and that tree. So it tells you it's that tree when it really should be this tree. And that happens occasionally, but not very often.
0: So you've written a wide range of nature books and field guides, Roddy, but with this Wild Seattle one, it's a little more of a focus on urban wildness. Why do urban nature books matter in this day and age?
1: Well, really because people protect what they know and love. If nature only exists in distant national parks, it feels disconnected from everyday life. But if you know there's a great blue heron nesting near your bike route or a beaver living in your neighborhood wetland, conservation becomes personal and people take action to protect what they know and love. So I think books like this are still have an important role in helping us protect our environment and celebrating the ecology that's all around us that we're part of.
0: He's an environmental journalist, photographer, and author. And his new book, which comes out July 7th, is Wild Seattle via Timber Press. Roddy Shear. Roddy, thanks so much for being my guest on Sea Change Radio.
1: Thank you, Alex. It's been a pleasure.

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5: You know, the towers did not burn up. They turned into powder in midair.
6: Kind of scary to have this helicopter hovering around.
7: 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They can't stand that.
8: Welcome to another news. I'm Jeff Brady. Back we go into the energy dynamic of parasite and host in the form of increasing life force through orgone energy devices. The basic idea is by increasing life force, you're removing the parasite's food source of fear, suffering, and pain. The parasite is dispelled, or the individual, or maybe the community, falls off the parasite radar. The parasite can be understood as a state of consciousness where a revolving group of individuals can access and plug in to run the agenda. When you notice both sides of these dynamics, a pattern reveals itself. A pattern can be detected as an intentionally set up negatively charged environment to promote pain, suffering, violence, death, and destruction. This negative environment is often created by inverting the positive energy structures and ley line node monuments, and also augmentation through microwave radiation. What parts of the urban or rural landscape do you notice unnatural patterns of pain, violence, and destruction? Look again at that area and see if you can spot out-of-place structures or replacements of ley line nodes. Often they take the form of obelisks. Carmen and Harold from My Healing Garden return to explain more about how orgone energy increases vitality, helps the body relax, reduces EMF radiation, and when in the form of a cloudbuster, can promote low-pressure weather systems, encouraging moisture-carrying clouds. In our last interview, we discussed in depth the efficacy of zappers and how My Healing Garden is preserving Don and Carol Croft's line of zappers known as the Little Hercules, the Terminator, and the T-Rex. We'll also follow up on the many anecdotes and results of gifting areas where negative environments were known to fester. Carmen and Harold run the site My Healing Garden, where you can find many types of zappers, Orgonite, and EMF protection tools. Carmen and Harold, welcome back to another news.
9: Thank you so very much. We're so excited
10: for
9: today.
10: Yeah, thank you. This is great to be back with you.
8: Carmen and Harold, I noticed that there is a significant positive effect of using Orgonite around environments saturated with EMF, such as from wireless routers or small 5G antennas. It's known that exposure to microwave radiation is cumulative in the body. It's also known that 4G and 5G millimeter wave long-term exposure symptoms mimic cold and flu symptoms. Please tell listeners what you've learned or experienced about how Orgonite can improve these harmful environments.
9: So this kind of reminds me of me, the question, when I first came to America from Romania. In Romania, we didn't have like cell phone towers, whatever. We still had like the rabbit ears, even in the 80s, rabbit ears, TVs and stuff like that. So we were, you know, I still had a one light bulb in our house, in an outhouse. So coming from there to Los Angeles completely messed me up. Next thing I knew, I had headaches and migraines, which I never had before. I had pain. Now, I was a teenager, and the doctors said that, you know, body pain, that's just growing pains. I would get nauseous. I'd like stuffy nose, all kinds of things that they just called me sickly and would give me another pill for. So come to find out when I started doing research that those are also EMF exposure symptoms. In my search, I found about Orgonite. I can tell you all about Orgonite, but until you use it, most likely you're going to think I'm crazy. At least a lot of people do. And then when they put just a little Tower Buster in, you know, close to them or put it in their pocket, and all of a sudden they feel better, they're like, wow, how did that even happen? Orgonite, just having Orgonite in your environment really, really helps any kind of EMF exposure. I would start on you first, and then Wi-Fi, and then so on like that.
10: I would kind of like to point out, as a race, as humanity, we don't have a lot of experience, at least in this timeline, of a surplus of life force. We live in an environment that mandates scarcity. And the whole health decline over the lifetime of an individual is an exercise in scarcity. And to turn that around, all you have to do is increase the amount of chi or life force in your environment, and things turn around. Things get better.
9: Usually pretty fast.
10: Quite quick.
9: Yeah.
10: When you try to tell somebody about Orgonite, it's kind of like blah, blah, blah, blah, blah, because they have no experience with it. And without experience with this, you can tell right away if somebody's had experience with Orgonite. You listen to them, you talk to them, and it's like they're just got a bunch of opinions that have nothing to do with anything, because they're just filling in the blanks on a scarcity model. And it's really a whole different kind of experience to realize that you can have an abundance of life force. And there's some caveats that go with that. You know, the increased life force is going to try to destroy and get rid of all of the things that made you sick. But you get to be in control. You're responsible for your own condition. When you decide that you've had it with the decline, with the scarcity of joy, the scarcity of happiness, when you're through with that and you decide you want to do better, well, this is a real valid way to do it. And you start feeling it right away. There's no holding back, like to see if you're worthy or any of that's just another scarcity model. When you do it, it makes a difference in your life right now.
9: Now, it might not solve everybody's problems. By the time people find us, they've usually gone on the scarcity model. They're usually sickly, have so many problems, have so many doctor explained, I call them excuses, because, you know, oh, well, the reason I'm like this is because of blah, blah, blah, blah, blah, the doctor said, or this test showed blah, blah, blah, blah, blah. And at the end of the day, all the blah, blah, blahs mean absolutely nothing if they didn't get their stuff together and actually feel better. More, oh, I can't get better because it's this. There's no I can't get better because it's this in Carmen's universe. You know, somebody tells me I can't get better, and I'm like, okay, well, number one, we have to work on that. because mentally, if you tell your body you cannot get better, you will not get better because you just told your body you won't. So we have to work on that. And then I'm like, okay, buy a Tower Buster, $13, carry it with you. Tell me what you feel like in a week. And usually when they call me, they feel happier.
8: I think this is a good opportunity to mention, Carmen and Harold, that you are offering a gift for listeners of this particular show. Can you go over that, please?
9: So basically, yes, anybody who purchases from us and you say that you heard us on Another News or on the radio, because there's only Jeff Brady that we've done podcasts on the radio. So if you say that you heard us on the radio or in other news or however you explain it, there's a little comment when you purchase, I will send you a full-size Tower Buster. So not a little guy, but just a regular full-size one that you normally would pay like $17. I made them a little bit cute for you. And then you can experience Orgonite just like that. And if you purchase a session or something like that for me, I can also mail you the Orgonite just because I want everybody to have the opportunity to experience it.
8: What a wonderful deal for the listeners. And I appreciate you doing that, Carmen. Carmen, you've refined your abilities of healing people. You mentioned this in the last interview. But would you go into detail, please, and let listeners know about some of the methods and testimonies of this particular service that you offer?
9: I do many things. Basically, like a little background, hopefully short. I was born being able, God-given gift, being able to help people feel better just by being in my presence. Now, when I was a little kid, people always seemed to like to touch me. They like to touch my shoulder, like my cheeks. Romanians, they're very like touchy-feely anyways. And so they were like, oh, you're so cute, you know, that kind of thing. I really remember receiving lots of comments about as soon as somebody would touch me, they started feeling better. Now, I had no idea that what I was doing, because I was born an empath. I mean, all of these are vocabulary words I had no clue in. I was born in a very religious background. So none of this stuff was normal in my world. Nobody talked about stuff like that in my universe. I didn't know that because I was an empath, what I was doing is I was feeling their emotions, feeling their sicknesses or whatever. And because I'm an empath, I would do my very best to make them feel better. I would energetically pull things out of people. But because I didn't know what I was doing, it wasn't like I was ever trained or anything like that. I would internalize those. Yeah, I didn't know about like grounding them or cutting cords, any of those things. Those are things that I learned as an adult. Needless to say, people really felt better just from being a little bit around me. As I grew older and more sickly because I attracted people, they left feeling better, but I wasn't.
10: You attracted their illness.
9: Yeah, I attracted their illness. Yeah. If only I had known all this, right? It would have worked much faster. But anyway, so after a while, I stopped wanting to touch people and I stopped wanting to be around people because I didn't want to get sick. And then I could kind of like put that in the background, like, oh, I don't do that. And as I say, if you tell your body you don't do something, you really don't. For a long time, I knew something was missing, but I just put that healing thing out in the background. And as an adult, I knew like, okay, I have to be me, holy me. So let's figure out how I can do this and help the most amount of people without me being affected, or at least being affected very long, because I still am. I can't help being somewhat affected. I work better like being able to feel what people are feeling. So I have taken, I don't know, 10, 15 years worth of courses, studies to figure out how I can best make what I call superpowers work the very bestest without me being sick. I have pretty much figured out, and I have been able to help people all across the planet from my little tiny universe, basically. You know, my property, I work from home, so I don't really have to hang out with a lot of people. And so all my attention goes on helping people remotely with whatever issues they come to me with. 98% of the time, people do not come to me with a problem that they just got. They usually have tried a whole bunch of other things, and then they come to me when the problem is kind of like, holy crap. Almost always, people feel better, not necessarily right away. That's one of the myths of energy healing or of healing in general. People think that, poof, I magically make all your problems go away, and then you can just go on and live your life the way you were living when you got in the mess you got in. What I do is through some of my, I either have like energetic tune-ups, if somebody has some kind of issues that is not necessarily physical, but they just don't feel right, or they feel like they're being invaded by something, or they feel like somebody's sucking them dry, that kind of thing. I will like energetically pull all this stuff off of them, clear all their chakras, clear their meridians, so their body is now in balance, and then they just automatically feel better. I also do, like, I call it a conversation with God, love, universe. When somebody just doesn't know what else to do, or is not really sure which way to go, or they just want to let the universe just work. And I'm a very good door opener. So I have always been able, I've always had a really good connection with God, with Jesus, with the Holy Spirit, just love. I can open the door so that you and the universe have a conversation subconsciously, and the universe, God, love, sends healing to you in all kinds of ways. And then I also have a bunch of machines. I found this amazing technology that is not known about. Nothing really good is very well known. I can use my machines to help you heal all kinds of things. And it works with Rife frequencies, but in a completely different way that Rife machines work. Between me sending healing energy, because I can't help if I'm focusing on a person not to help them feel better. I do my very best to like send love and send healing anyway. And then a machine that I can focus on whatever physical issue or emotional issue or spiritual issue between the two of us, me and, well, a bunch of us, because I have a lot of machines, between me and them, we can do our very best to make you feel better faster, sooner rather than later.
8: Using the machines, also a remote situation as well.
9: Yes, pretty much all of my healing is remote. I very rarely have people come here. That might be in the works. We'll see. I work really well at a distance. I can leave myself open, but not take in so much of the people's stuff that I'm not focusing on. It's much harder if I touch a person or see a person. I can see their pictures much easier if they're with me then. But they're like, okay, here I am. I don't really need to know that information unless they're asking me like a specific question or something during an intuitive reading. Then I'll go look. But otherwise, I don't really need to know all your stuff. So it's much easier to like focus on what I need to focus on if a person is not next to me. I found that it's, I don't know, overwhelming. And yet energy healing in quantum mechanics, which I know nothing about, I can do all kinds of things that I cannot explain to you. But in the quantum field that I work in, there's no time, there's no space, there's no distance. If I focus on a person energetically, I'm right next to that person. And the healing sometimes I think is even stronger because I'm really focusing on making sure that it goes there. So it gives me a chance to just really focus on where the healing energy needs to go.
10: Every particle in our existence, from the subatomic up to planets and universes, every particle is in direct connection

0: you can't communicate with it because it's right on top of you. It's part of you. You're not going to get the communication that you get when you talk to another person or where there's distance involved. So by bringing distance into the equation, like just visualizing your body over there and you're over here, lets you communicate with the parasites that you never knew were there because they were right on top of you and there was no distance. But now when you put some distance there, you can like start communicating and realize what their intention is, what your life is doing, and being able to bring distance into your consideration of looking at things allows you to have communication. Because if it's right on top of you, you're not going to see it. You're not going to feel it. You're going to feel something, but you're going to think it's you because it's right on top of you. And it's like misownership of energy. You think it's you, but it really isn't. It's someone else, you know, pulling the wool over your eyes.
1: Now, Doncroft created something called the Mini 108. It's described as an organite tool that provides great protection from negative energies and provides a clear path for you to move forward with your goals in life. I'm usually skeptical about these claims, even though I know about the proven efficacy of organite and zappers in my life. For full disclosure, you had sent me a Mini 108 because I explained the unbelievable power radiating out of freshly made organite curing in a cupcake tray of one dozen. And I inadvertently placed it in the basement under my bed, under my bedroom, to cure. And I couldn't sleep. I woke up in the morning and I had this weird, subtle vibration coursing through me. I knew what caused this, but there's a proper way to set this up, and that is the Mini 108. If you would, please explain the Mini 108 to listeners.
2: So this is more Harold's baby, though I make the minis, but the 108 thing is more Harold's baby, so I'll let him get started how this all came to be.
0: The 108 is a universal pattern. We're talking about all these particles from the big to the large or whatever, but they all, it's kind of like somatics where they put sand on a table and vibrate it and it makes these geometric shapes. In a similar fashion, the 108 creates a energy field that is very conducive to life and understanding. It's based on the flower of life, or the seed of life. We're all familiar with the pattern once you look at it. We took that pattern, and then when I found that there was actual a lineal distance that resonated with Ohm, then I took and either subdivided that distance or multiplied that distance to get harmonics so that you could make something that just sits there and resonates with Ohm. And so the distances between the centers and the spacing between the stars on the 108, if you look at it, these are very carefully calibrated and very carefully measured so that they resonate with Ohm. Whether it's a 2-foot diameter piece of wood that you've made this pattern into, which is what you can buy, or an 18-inch one, or whether I'm putting this in the environment to up to like 900 feet across for this pattern, it all resonates together. But they have their individual voice. I know when I did that 900 one down in Arizona, it had a high voice, which surprised me. I thought it'd be deep bass. But it wasn't. It was a high voice. You could tune into it. When you start building these things out in the environment, when you get about 40% done, the pattern just kind of propagates through the area, and it's just waiting for you to fill it in. Yeah. But it starts resonating right away.
2: And Harold could totally. Harold would call her or whatever, and she's like, "Yep, it's there. It's online."
0: Yeah, Carol would tell us, and I'd like, I wasn't even halfway done.

0: with putting the pattern in. She says, oh yeah, it's already online. It's already joined in with the other 108s that I put across in different places in the country.
1: So when you get a little one, we decided to make the little ones because not everybody can have us. Well, most people, and now Harold doesn't even really go out and does it anymore. We have like a 44-foot 108 in our yard. And so that's all buried, regular Tower Busters, all buried in the Seed of Life. So if everybody can imagine like a Flower of Life, Seed of Life, you take the little part with the seven circles, hexagons, whatever, however you like to imagine. I do circles. So you get that and you just multiply and make a giant, or you make a smaller. It's basically how we've done it. But because we're so precise, and when Harold builds them, when he would build them out in the environment, he was very, very, very precise using, what do you call that?
0: It's a surveyor's theodolite. It's a transit. And I would measure the angles, and then we would get the distance from center and mark each spot where it was going to be exactly.
1: And then we'd be burying them. So we'd have to like scoop up a bunch of dirt and then bury them in there. So that way they just don't get disturbed. I mean, because if you have them on the surface, they'll move. Because of the precision, the little guys also, I call them the little guys because, you know, they're like 18 inches or 24 inches. They have bigger brothers and sisters out in the United States, and they can talk to them. So if you need help healing, like the little 18-inch 108, I made that especially because of the time we're in. This ascension process that we're going through, this Earth, Mother Earth changing its resonance, changing its heartbeat, all of this has really messed up a lot of people. And this is the first time in the known, I don't know, universes, probably the whole shebang, where a planet is doing its change with people on board. Usually something happens and poof, no more people. And then it can change and then life starts again. But in this case, for some whatever reason, the whole thing wants to happen with us being on here. And so we're being carefully watched by a whole bunch of people out there, or whoever they are, to see about this change. And so the 18-inch 108 really does help people go through this shift. These are working models. These are not like pretty just to look at.
0: Although these, they are.
1: They are really cute.
2: I agree.
1: We do our very best to make, but they're packed. They really are like a healing tool. And so you have to, and then the 24-incher, you really have to be careful because that one is directional. So if you've got it moved in the wrong spot, and we do mark it so you know where up is, but if you have it in a different spot, it will help you. Sometimes if your problem, like you just can't figure out a solution, and so you just need to kind of like look at it in a different way. You just move that thing a little bit and either have it in front of you or behind you and just give yourself a little time. And all of a sudden your world will start wiggling and you're like, holy moly. And then you're like, okay, so what do I need to see this way? And then you move it back the way it's supposed to, so it doesn't make you all wobbly for a long time. But they really are heavy duty tools to help you balance, move, navigate the existence that we're in, so we can, you know, be the healthiest, the happiest we can be. Nobody said we have to be miserable. I mean, yes, they wish that we would, because then they suck up our energy. And I'm talking about whoever you consider bad guys. But we don't have to. With all this organized, people are always like, are you always this cheery? Yes, yes, I am. You can't help it. Life thrives in my world. And I want life to thrive in your world, basically.
2: I love it. And I just want to add, I had some strange, vivid dreams that were very negative, and it seemed like an attack, like a takeover. And there were other things that were happening when I was trying to sleep. And this happened several nights in a row. when the Mini 108 arrived, I read that you can put it under your bed for protection, and I did that, and it worked immediately. Perfect sleep, no interference throughout the night.
1: Yay.
2: So there's some testimony there. I noticed that after making Organite ore, gifting a major area, there are usually some indicators you made a shift occurred, whether you find something, and this happened to me, I found something that was lost for a month. It was sitting right there on the floor in the middle of my room, something weird like that. And has that happened to you?
1: All the time.
0: Yeah.
1: That's how I told Harold, I'm going to stop making Organite when the universe says, that's it, no more. But so far, when we gift, and I love gifting because I get this high. It's almost like a dopamine thing or something. Like, it just feels so great to put Organite in the environment. And it's the funny thing, but it's not like funny, haha, whatever, or sarcastically. The really cool, interesting thing is somehow the universe always says thank you. Now, sometimes it's in a rainbow appearing out of nowhere. Sometimes, like one time I was going through the Apache reservation. It was just me and my dog going to see friends. And I had just put some by like the side of the road that just felt wrong. And sometimes that's, you know, like I don't wait for a cell phone tower. If some area doesn't feel good, well, by golly, it must need a lot of Organite because you need as much life force as you can get. And next thing I know, I could swear like this, I'm sure it was a hawk because usually like hawks show up for me. But yeah, a big hawk just goes right next to my car. And I'm like, holy crap, thank you. And literally waited for me to acknowledge it before it flew away. All kinds of weird, like sometimes I'll like look down and there's like a cute little bee out in the middle of nowhere, but the universe just says thank you. Sometimes it just feels like joy inside of me. So it doesn't have to be necessarily like an outward force. Yeah, like an external thing. Harold has some cool ones too.
0: I had put a 108 at this person's place in Minnesota, and I was driving back, and when I'd done it, it was the seventh 108 I had done in the environment out like that. As I was putting it in, I kept picking up the spirit of the nation. I was getting veterans who had passed on, I could see them lined up, and they were all like saying, yeah, thank you. Let us have this. And we put it in anyway. So I was kind of tuned into the national psyche, so to speak. So I'm driving back. I get to the Mississippi River and you cross it. And then you kind of go up this canyon. It's as you climb up out of the Mississippi Valley. And I'm going along on the freeway and I have my sunroof open. I look up and there is a bald eagle flying parallel with me and waiting for me to look at it. And as soon as I looked at it and went, wow, thanks, then it's like, okay, done. And it pulled away. But I was driving 65, as I recall, and it was keeping up with me. And it was flying right there where I could see it. And it's just like, wow, what a nice validation. And it was totally, you know, that's the national psyche. There it is. It's the national bird of the United States was right there saying thanks. Every time you put Organite into the environment or into somebody's life, you get a little blessing.
1: Yep.
0: It's just the way it works. You can count on it.
1: Yeah. And we're not talking about money. This has nothing to do with money. This is, you know, and we call it gifting because you're buying these Organite, field Organite, Tower Busters. You're buying them and you are putting them in the environment. And we always say, start with you. So first you make sure that you have one, that you have one in your car, one close to you where you spend a lot of time. If you have to carry your one around with you, put it in your pocket. And then just let me know that, hey, I'm going to carry one in my pocket and I'll send it for you. So that way it won't be pokey at you. But you have one, and then you gift your house. So you want protection for your house. So put one in each corner of your house. You can bury it outside or put them inside, however that works. Then one in each corner of your property. So now you're going out. And then make sure you get the cell phone tower. Start going in a circle. Don and Carol always said, from where you're at, make a circle and start gifting the cell phone towers around you. Our organite is so strong, you don't necessarily need to gift like 10 to a cell phone tower or whatever like that. If it feels good, yay. If things start being more cheery, look at people's faces. If people are not so droopy and dreary, and you can usually tell, you know, I'll smile at somebody and they're like, don't even bother looking at me. Or they put their head down. So usually people's faces will change after a little bit of being in a good organite or going environment. So if two of them did that job, awesome. Then go to the next one, you know, one or two in each tower, and put it as close as you can, because that's really gifting. And that's how you get good energy coming back to you, because that's what organite does. And you can't help but feel good around organite. It's just how it's made. And when you see it, you're like, holy crap, that sounds so crazy. But it really isn't.
0: You can work it out on a budget. Like you can say, okay, this month.
1: That's what we did.
0: And that's how we did it. You know, this month I'm going to do such and such. I'm going to gift one tower in my immediate circle, my immediate half mile circle around my house. I'm going to go find one and I'm going to gift it. And it's going to cost you $30, $40, $50 or whatever. And you're done. And you can afford that. You know, you're going to donate to a good cause anyway. And so here's your good cause. You don't have to be in a rush is what I'm saying. Yeah. Everybody has goals, but nobody meets their goal the first day. Yeah. It's part of life. It's part of moving forward.
1: And don't let yourself be overwhelmed. If you go, there's apps or something to find like all the cell phone towers, and it's going to freak you out. It's an amazing amount. There's cell phone antennas freaking everywhere. And between that and then stuff that's by the hospitals, by police stations, all of this stuff, everything in our environment, everything that has a lot of people in it should be gifted. So you just start with one. But always start with you first, because if you're not feeling good, how are you going to help the universe? First, you have to heal yourself. Then you can work on others. Start with yourself and then just the first cell phone tower, the one closest to you. And then see how that feels. And okay, wow, it feels a little bit better, but not all the way. Okay, next month you add another one. And you just hide them or bury them. They don't have to be touching the cell phone tower. None of that stuff. You can, Don and Carol, and even, I mean, I can feel the energy when it shifts. And they said within a quarter mile, I say the closer, the better. But if there's no place like right next to it, you know, they put chain link fences, blah, blah, blah. So you just go outside that circle, bury it somewhere you don't think people will steal it. Bury it or hide it in some place that, you know, nobody's ever gonna, like, it looks like it's been like that forever. And then just see what happens. But yeah, start with one or two. Like, that's not a lot.
2: So you have these really wonderful experiences, but as we discussed part one of our interview, there is an interference. And just as a reminder for listeners, when distributing organite, oftentimes you are cutting off the food supply of parasites. And when this happens, there are usually attacks and interference, such as computer sabotage, website hacking, organized stalking, etheric and psychotronic harassment. If you're undermining the world currency of negative energy by creating and distributing effective and cheap organite, you will be interfered with. We left off with some great gifting testimonies in our last interview. Please relay more of these testimonies, either from more organite gifting. I know you mentioned the Mini 108, Harold, including the Sucker Punch or the Zapper.
1: When you decide, because it is addictive. It is addictive to bring life back into the environment. So we have found out through our own experiences, we have found out that the more life you bring into the universe, the more life, the more happiness, the more joy, the more health, the more upset energy that benefits from your sickness,
0: The
1: from
0: negative energies,
1: your anger, from your being beaten down, that all you can think, I mean, you can barely trudge to work and trudge back home. Somebody is sucking the life out of you. I mean, really, that's what it is. Like, if you guys have watched The Matrix, we freaking are their batteries. Just imagine, like us, we are their batteries. And that is true. I have seen that. I have seen how we are these people's batteries. You know, it gets to the point where I said, okay, no more. Like, I am not, you're not sucking any of my stuff. Don and Carol already got their butts kicked with this, you know, negative energy trying to kill them because they were filling the environment with goodness. And so they developed tools that really do protect you, kind of keep it so the negative whoever out there, like they can, I call them bad guys. You know, I'm not giving them any more energy than that. It doesn't matter if they're not out there to help me feel better, to help me have the best life I can have, then they're a bad guy. Anybody who's trying to mess with me is a bad guy. It's just how that works in my world. These bad guys, I can make myself invisible to them. They literally lose our signature. They lose our energetic signature if we have our sucker punches turned on. And I now have like the sucker punch with a power converter, so I can leave one. I have actually two in my office because I talk with a lot of people and I'm doing my very best to help a lot of people. And I do not need them to like mess with the people I'm talking with or me or the retrograde where they always say like your computers go all whack job. Well, I don't want any of that kind. Now I have my sucker punches plugged in all the time instead of on a battery. But I do have ones that are on the battery to make sure like we can have them when we go places easier. The sucker punches have been amazing if you want to get out of their noticing. Like if you don't want them to notice you, the bad guys, you don't want them to see your happy signature. You can tell when somebody is happy around you. Sometimes you don't even have to focus. They just put this like aura or whatever you want to call them, energy about them, and you can feel people's happiness, people's sadness. Well, you know, there's bad guys out there who can like read that like I do, so they can kind of pinpoint where, okay, where's this happy energy coming from? And then they can make your life, you know, miserable. Or I turn on my sucker punch and leave my sucker punch on and ask it to keep the a cloak of invisibility around me and my property, and then I fall off their radar. So that's always nice.
0: I knew a couple in LA that were gifting, and they were not wealthy people at all. I mean, they were just salt of the earth kind of people. They were riding their bikes down into Watts.
1: And these were white kids.
0: These were white, yeah, two Jewish white kids riding their bikes into Watts to gift cell phone towers. And I says, well, did you have any company or whatever? They go, oh, yeah. I says, the black SUVs would show up. The black helicopters would show up. They says, we just focus on what we're doing and, you know, ignore it. And I go, well, you know, I said, you're gifting naked. You know, the way I said it, I says, you need a sucker punch. I ordered a couple of sucker punches from Andy and gave it to him. You turn these on when you go riding your bike and everything and go doing your thing. And they did, and they quit being followed. They kind of like the thrill of being targeted, but believe me, that's not something you want to encourage in your life.
1: Yeah, you're just
0: It,
1: playing
0: this is
1: with
0: a bad habit. You know, when I was a pilot, I'd fly from here to there or wherever. I'd get there and they'd say, ooh, you flew a plane? I go, yep. He says, well, was it exciting? And I go, no, it was boring. I don't want an exciting one. I don't want an exciting trip in an airplane. I'm sorry. I prefer boring. And so you have to kind of sort your priorities out a little bit there.
1: A sucker punch is, I think, a must tool.
0: Yes.
1: Anybody who wants to better themselves, anybody who wants to
0: get rid of parasites
1: on a physical, but more especially on an energetic a spiritual, not necessarily the zapper will do the physical ones really good. But yeah, if you want to get rid of parasites, if you want to be invisible to them, and I'm talking about bad guys, the sucker punch, use it. And it's like, ask it to protect. And that crystal will do its very bestest. And I have not been let down yet.
2: Harold, you mentioned that neighborhood watch. And I think that's kind of a bad neighborhood or low status neighborhood. And that's really interesting because it seems like the controllers want to suppress the energy in certain neighborhoods like that. And if you do anything to mess that up, it seems like they might have some kind of devices watching the low or the DOR, and they see a blip on the screen. Get out there. There's something going on.
0: Oh, yeah. Yeah. You're rocking their boat. You really are. You read some of Don's postings and stuff. You know, he pulled no bones about it. He says he called them raptures and other things. He says they just want to kill you, and it's up to you to pay attention and get on top of this and don't let them win. They don't deserve to win. They've already subjugated us for too long, and it's game over. And here's how we're going to play this game. And yeah, I totally bought in on it. Yeah, I love it.
1: Once you realize we have been enslaved for eons, who knows, as long as we have been on this planet, somebody has wanted to use the majority of us to take care of 0.whatever% on this planet or off planet. So once you realize that we have been slaves and we have been enslaved, I really do believe that some of the worst neighborhoods, I think they hold people down because those people have the most, they have the most potential. So are you going to fight the one that you've already won? So think of it like that. Are you going to, like, the bad guys put extra energy into places and neighborhoods where people don't listen to the follow the sheep, you know, they don't want to be sheep. They're more tortured, really. I am a chubby middle-aged woman, maybe not middle-aged with all my machines. Maybe I'll live like, you know, maybe I'm like a third of my age or whatever, but otherwise I'm a chubby middle-aged woman. What am I really going to be able to physically do? Not much, but boy, my mind, I can do amazing things. So I just have to make sure I live long enough to be able to accomplish even half of what I want. So that's what all these tools help you. All these tools that Don and Carol came up with, that we do our very best to make, provide them the very best as I can. And I'm really good at it because we want people to stop being the slave, stop following. And I know I cannot do all this shit all by myself. That's why we're on the radio trying to get other people to, like, help us. And all we're doing literally is acknowledging, and then instead of accepting, because, okay, I acknowledge that I have been enslaved and that humanity has been enslaved. And now, well, I'm not accepting that. And so how do I get out of this mess? How do I help humanity get out of this mess? What can I do that, you know, a chubby middle-aged woman can do that is, like, on her property? Okay, sounds crazy, but let's make some organite. All the neighborhoods, especially the what you consider the bad neighborhood, those people were suppressed for a reason. Those people were extra suppressed for a reason. And they just need a little extra life force. And the easiest way to get extra life force is just put in some of these hockey pucks, field organite. You put some of that stuff in the environment. The more you put, the faster you notice the difference. But you put something and things will change. They really do. We've been doing this for years.
0: No, the you can call it the environment, but there's always pushback when you try to make things better. Yeah. This same couple I was down there buying some organite from them, and they were complaining because some meth heads had moved in across the street, and they would be playing their stereos up loud all night long, keeping the neighborhood awake and everything. And they're going like, man, you know, life would be so much nicer if this just wasn't so. And I says, well, yeah, why don't you gift it? And they go, huh?
1: Because we're all used to doing like cell phone towers.
0: Yeah, you know, they never thought of bringing it down to that level. And I says, yeah, I says, there's probably shrubs out by the sidewalk or whatever. Just put some organite in there. Put some on your property, too, for that purpose. They went, oh, why didn't we think of that? And it's like, yeah, well, just go do it. And within 3 weeks, the people moved out, and they got quiet, peaceful neighborhood again. We've had experiences with that, with neighbors that were being just the way, you know, being some way, you know, being a way that was like disturbing the peacefulness and happiness of an area. And you just gift them with organite, and you put it on their property lines. You put the intention in, and things change.
1: And that's the thing with organite, or for sure, at least what we've noticed is, like, so I have, I don't know, it feels like I have a million, but I have a lot because I make organite so we can sell it. The organite I make to sell does not have an intention to help me here right now. You know, when I send it out, it's kind of like sending a prayer. So it's like, I'll be like, okay, well, you're going to help wherever these people put you the very best as you can. I know you can do it. I'm like little general behind them, you know, my soldiers going off to war. But it's the intention.
2: Carmen and Harold, this is another facet of interference where it's a testimony for the power of organite. Within a lot of organite that is being sold online, there's a lot of fake organite out there. Can you just set that straight briefly?
1: Real organite, this is what Don and Carol always told us. Whenever you look at something that somebody calls organite, you want to make sure at least half of it is metal shavings. Now, we're not talking powders. We're talking metal shavings, different sizes. Aluminum is the most common, and aluminum works perfectly. So don't let somebody tell you blah, blah, blah. But you want to have metal shavings, different sizes. It can be different types. You want energy to flow. So imagine like energy dances, just like when you're dancing. So energy flows. So you want to have holes where energy can flow. So when you're looking at it, lots of metal shavings. If you're looking to buy Tower Busters or Cloud Busters, you want it to be full of metal shavings. You want the space to be taken up by metal shavings. The other thing you want to look for, if you cannot see it, but there should be a quartz crystal. I'm not saying it has to be a quartz point. I'm not saying it has to be a clear quartz, but quartz comes in like rose quartz, amethyst, citrine, and I don't know. There's about 10 of them or something. So make sure it has, most common is going to be like regular quartz. Sometimes people say quartz point. It doesn't have to be a quartz point, but it has to have quartz crystal. And not powder quartz. It could have additional powder quartz, but you want to have like a real part, a piece of quartz.
0: Some chunks.
1: A chunk, yeah. Or more, depending on how little or big they are. So, but the most important is to have, when you're looking, you have to see lots of metal shavings. Now, if you're looking for decorative stuff, then you're like, okay, at least half of it. And I would say the bigger bottom half, not the littler. So think, you know, in relation to the whole thing, have to be metal shavings. The metal shavings is what ends up telling you if that's good organite or not. So if, as long as you have quartz crystal and metal shavings, that makes it good organite, but it needs to be at least half. Anything less than that, you're more like playing. And I don't even call that. I call that like resin art. If they're doing little cutesy colors and the sparkly things, that's decoration. That is not like a metal. So, you know, keep like that. Or if they put a lot of crystals, you'll see like layers of crystals and a little bit of metal shavings. That is not good organite. That eventually that will mess you up because it won't be able to transmute the energy. that it needs to do to change the environment. It just won't be able to do that for very long. You can't sustain it. You need to make sure at least half full of metal shavings, the more the better, and then quartz crystal. Anything else is extra. Okay, we add all kinds of other stuff, but that is extra. So just so you guys know, whenever you're shopping, you can come to us, but if you like to go to somebody else or whatever, but just know what you're buying. Because if you
0: shouldn't be able to see light through the organite piece.
1: Yeah.
0: It should be blocked by
1: metal shavings. Yeah. And if they have powders, that's fine, but not a lot. You don't want to have the whole thing of powder. I feel the energy just gets strangled. Like it can't move. How it can move, it has no place to move.
2: Thank you, Carmen, for clarifying that. Carmen and Harold, you're doing excellent work in reviving Don and Carol's signature organite tools, including the line of three types of zappers and the sucker punch. Truly unique and powerfully effective healing devices, and with really transformative effects. And to quote Don Croft, anecdotal evidence is usually ignored by the church of settled science, but I've come to the conclusion that many times repeated anecdotal evidence can be as enlightening as the most strict experiments. This is the way of sharing stories of healing and positive changes through the use of organite tools that we've been discussing. But before we close, please let listeners know about that special offer you had mentioned earlier.
1: Yes. So if you go to myhealinggarden.net, you can find all of our products on there in the shop. And I have lots of organite tabs. So if you're using your phone, just find the little plus and you'll see all kinds. Anything you buy, so it can be a session or whatever you buy, you're going to receive a full-size organite tower buster. I'm making them a little pretty on the top, and I'm sanding the bottoms for you so you can actually like have it where you're not just like gifting a tower, but you know, you want to look at it. So everybody's going to get that. But the only way you're going to get that is if I know that you heard us over here. So there's a little note for Carmen and just put like, I heard you on the radio, or I heard you on another news, or however you make it so I know that you did hear about us, you heard us somewhere. Then you will be receiving that full size tower buster. And then you get to see what organite really is and how it works the bestest.
0: And you give us the opportunity to gift you.
1: Exactly. Because we like gifting people and we like gifting the universe. So yeah, so just go myhealinggarden.net and let us know that you heard us from the radio, from Jeff Brady's show, in other news, however you want to say that, and you're going to get your full-size tower buster. And then the gifting starts.
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0: Thank you.
1: Thank you very much. 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

0: Got a vehicle you don't need or want anymore? 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

0: 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Morning Maine begins now. That is a three-hour mix of Americana and eclectic roots music. As always, we will throw in short spoken word features. They happen on the half hour. And so much music, we can't even begin to describe it at this moment. But we start each morning at 6 a.m. with National Native News. That has been a hallmark of our 6 a.m. programming for decades now. We'll bring you that this morning, right now. And when I come back from this, we will have a live and local weather forecast for you. Good morning. My name is Dennis.
1: 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We thank them for allowing us to be here, and we honor the ancestral and contemporary Wabanaki peoples indigenous to this place, known as the Dawn Land. Coming up next is National Native News.
2: This is National Native News. I'm Jill Freitas.
3: For me, this is freedom. The freedom to let people know what really happened. And it's important for me to tell the story so we can move forward for everyone. Oh, I'm ready.
2: For many Native people, the version of California history taught in school doesn't tell the whole story. For Brad Manoa, the inspiration for a new 10-part docuseries, People of the West, came after learning about a California history presentation at his son's school. Manoa says Native American history received only a brief mention, while much of the focus was placed on a version of California history that overlooked Native voices and experiences. That moment sparked an idea.
4: So I wanted to make a series that would reach the youth in a compelling cinematic way, dramatic recreations, beautiful animations when we couldn't depict something in real life. And then one of the biggest archival libraries of stills and video of California history that I think exists on the planet. And we put all that together in 10 one-hour episodes, and I'm telling you, it's amazing.
2: Manoa, a citizen of the Pechanga Band of Indians, says the series, which took over 2 years to create, also touches on his family's own experiences. One scene was inspired by the love story of his grandparents. He says his grandfather was afraid to tell his future wife that he was Native because of the prejudice Native people faced at the time. Years later, watching actors bring that story to life on screen left him in tears.
4: I just started crying and sobbing. I explained that that scene was from my family history specifically, and, you know, it was an honor to have them portray it.
2: Manoa says the series isn't just about the past. He hopes Native people see themselves reflected in stories that have often been overlooked, and that viewers leave with a deeper understanding of California's First Peoples.
4: I just want everybody who watches the series to come away with a new, profound understanding of history from the Native perspective. I'm almost 100% sure that if they just watch with an open mind, it will inform all of their decision-making going forward in a good way so that we can build a better future for our kids.
2: While the project has generated interest, Manoa says it has not yet been picked up by a streaming service. He says that's intentional.
4: We made the whole thing on spec without pre-selling it to a studio. When you do that, yes, you get funding, but you also get oversight. And the studios get to determine final cut and get to suggest taking things out, adding stuff in. But we wanted to tell the story without those handcuffs. So we made the whole thing on spec without pre-selling it. And now that we have it, we're trying to find distribution.
2: Completing the project came with sacrifices. Manoa says work often took him away from his family. Now that the series is finished, he says he's looking forward to making up for lost time and being more present with the people who supported him throughout the journey.
4: My wife has shouldered a lot of the responsibilities at home in her effort to support me, but she's been neglected. My kids have been neglected. They call me the dad from Hook. As a joke, before he goes to Neverland and Hook, he's kind of all consumed with work and on his phone. So I want to balance that all back and be there with my kids and my wife and tend to our land on the reservation.
2: The 10-part series makes its world premiere June 20th at the TCL Chinese Theater in Hollywood as part of the Dances with Films Festival. Manoa says he hopes audiences leave the theater with a deeper understanding of California's native peoples and the stories that helped shape the state. I'm Jill Freitas.

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3: Looking at that weather forecast on this Friday morning, looks to be pretty much what you would expect. Doesn't look out of the ordinary at all. Looks like today we'll have about a 1 in 2 chance of showers and thunderstorms before noon. Then perhaps continuing for about another hour. Patchy fog could linger in some areas for another 4 hours. Otherwise, a mostly sunny Friday with a high near 82. Mostly clear tonight. The low gets down to around 61. Sunny tomorrow with a high near 81. And mostly clear tomorrow night with a low around 57. My name is Dennis. You are, of course, tuned in to Morning Maine, where we will bring you another short feature at 6:30 this morning called Climate Connections. In the meantime, we will play as much music as we can, including this small bit of music influenced by the Celtic regions of the world. There are many, many recordings we receive here. And of course, we have a 2-hour program every Sunday afternoon called New Potatoes that focuses on this genre of music. Here's the group Arise and Go, which both works as a band name and an instruction at this hour to you. Welcome to your Friday. Here is Arise and Go.

Will Woodson and Caitlin Finley have teamed up over the years, but they recently collaborated on a new record that's a medley, a pair of songs, Kiss the Maid Behind the Barrel and Trim the Velvet. Possibly related, 619. And as I said at the beginning of that set, if that kind of music stirs your soul, obviously you've got a whole weekend-long Maine Celtic celebration coming your way next weekend on the waterfront in Belfast. But each week of the year, you can tune in from 4 to 6 for New Potatoes on this very radio station. You'll get 2 hours of that kind of music rendered by each volunteer host as they see fit. Let's hear something next by the DeLons. This is brand new by them. It's called Cordelia on WERU.

Warren Leaning, getting some help from Max Allard, who is one of those instrumentalists that just seems to enhance everybody's game. The name of that track, Antietam, at 6:28. We'll squeeze in one more song before we check in with this morning's Climate Connections. We'll make it this one by Essence and Gold Country. This is simply entitled The Gamble on WERU.

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1: I'm Dr. Anthony Lizerwitz, and this is Climate Connections. The Mary Ellen McCormick Complex, built in the 1930s, was Boston's first public housing project. And now, a major overhaul will revitalize the complex and prepare it for the changing climate.
2: How do we make it more sustainable and more livable for the next 100 years?
1: Devanshi Purohit is with CBT Architects, which drafted the master plan for the redevelopment. It includes all-electric, energy-efficient units for current residents, new market-rate housing, and business space, amid parks and other gathering areas. When designing the outdoor spaces, the team preserved mature trees that provide shade, so people can stay cooler even as the climate warms. Climate change is also increasing the risk of flooding from storm surge and sea level rise in nearby Boston Harbor, so the complex will be raised to ensure every building sits above projected future flood levels. And the landscaping will include features such as rain gardens that help water soak underground instead of pooling.
2: It's all just about keeping the water out, keeping the systems running, and making sure that the residents are safe.
1: The first new building will open this fall, with more to come over the next two decades, creating a climate-resilient future for a historic Boston neighborhood. Climate Connections is produced by the Yale Center for Environmental Communication. To learn more about climate change, visit climateconnections.org.

life was tough, but all in all, he'd laugh more than he'd cry. He said, life is a long, short story.

my son slip into a dream. Only 5, but tomorrow he'll be 15. In the blink of an eye, he'll be a dad and then a granddad too. Smile, take a child's hand.

not quite a concept album, but the title track from a record about that place. It's called Waterson Hall. That track, Waterson Hall, Me and You. William Clark Green at 6:40 on this Friday morning. Up next, the Americana duo known as A Different Thread with a song that I do not think is about my brother-in-law. It's called Leon.

Charlie Crockett, who knows a bit about Tennessee Quick Cash. A few years ago, none of us knew who he was. He's released steadily album after album. He's touring everywhere in the country and selling out most of those venues. Charlie Crockett with Tennessee Quick Cash at 6:54 on this Friday morning. Up next, the Milk Carton Kids. 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

0: They are the Milk Carton Kids. Way back when they burst onto the scene, they were a favorite of Monday Morning Maine's host, Allison Waters, way back in the day. But we all grew accustomed to their music and grew to love them. The Milk Carton Kids. That is I'll Go Home From Here. At 6:58 on a Friday morning, you are tuned in to Community Radio WERU 89.9 FM Blue Hill WERU.org. Belfast is the place to be next weekend. There's the Maine Celtic celebration happening and, you know, probably some birthday bashes for people we know as well. But this is also happening. Check this out. She's coming to Belfast.
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0: Looking at that weather forecast on this Friday morning, in some places we could have lingering fog for the next few hours. Today there is a 1 in 2 chance of showers and thunderstorms before noon. Those might even continue for another hour after that. Otherwise, though, a mostly sunny Friday. Today's high getting up near 82. Tonight, mostly clear conditions with a low around 61. Sunny again tomorrow with a high near 81. And mostly clear tomorrow evening, Saturday night's low around 57. You're tuned in to Morning Maine here on Community Radio, where, as always, on a Friday morning, we will bring you an Awanajo Almanac from our archives. We went back 5 years and grabbed Rob McCall's episode from this very week. That will come your way at 7:30 this morning. And yes, if you've been listening all week long, it's been a cage fight. People trying to win tickets to see Alison Krauss featuring Jerry Douglas and Theo Lawrence. They're going to be in Sydney, Maine tomorrow. And we have the last free pair of guest list and parking pass to that show. Stick around. You'll have a chance to win this hour, I promise. Brock Davis recently released a record that we seem to be hearing some cuts from on these airwaves, including this one. I think it's a good way to kick off this hour at this time. Laughing Till It Hurt on WERU. Good morning to you. My name is Dennis.

They are the Two Tracks, and you just heard their song, Milky Way, at 7:12 here at Community Radio. And depending on your age, you might know this next performer, the female half of the duo. You might know her voice, but not necessarily from music. If you, your children, your grandchildren in the last, quarter century or so have watched any of the animated Scooby-Doo or Avatar, The Last Airbender episodes, and countless others, Gray Delisle has made a career as probably one of the most prolific voice actors. She teams up here with Les Green to get back to her musician roots. This is I'm Gonna Let You Call Me Baby. Once again, Gray Delisle and Les Green on WERU.

We're on this Friday morning. You know, we're not exactly a Top of the Pops, Billboard charting, singles-driven radio station. You know that. We're non-commercial. And this isn't the days of the hit parade and AM radio or even contemporary hit radio, top 40, adult contemporary, all those terms. But people are sometimes very curious about who is the most played artist of the week at WERU. Well, this woman holds those honors. Last week, her record got played more on this radio station than anybody else's. Her name is Alila Diane, and she will be coming to, I believe, North Haven, possibly Rockport, sometime in the next couple of months. This is Dusty Roses, once again by Alila Diane. Number one record of the week here on WERU.

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Four food co-ops from Blue Hill to Damariscotta and seven independent bookstores are among the participants. Yellow food and drink flavors featured at restaurants include lemon, banana, pineapple, passion fruit, yellow rose, saffron, gold milk, and corn. 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

Summer is the time when one sheds one's tensions with one's clothes. And the right kind of day is jeweled balm for the battered spirit. A few of those days and you can become drunk with the belief that all's right with the world. From Ada Louise Huxtable, 1921 to 2013. Hello, everyone. I'm Rob McCall, and this is the Awanajo Almanac, devoted to feeling at home in nature and breaking down the wall of hostility between us and the rest of creation. This is the almanac for July 2nd to 9th, 2021, the new buck moon. And here are some natural events for this quarter moon. Remember back to your first canoe trip, your first campfire songs, your first s'mores, your first cup of coffee, your first kiss. Well, that's what summer camp meant to this old-timer. Not just musty cabins, meals on benches at plank tables, bug juice, kumbaya, and poison ivy, but also the first taste of a profound love and reverence for nature, and the first inkling of how much there is to know about her and how deeply she could draw you in and love you back. Summer camp has been the catalyst that unleashed the juvenile energy, curiosity, and passion for nature of countless gardeners, homesteaders, biologists, teachers, preachers, and environmentalists who spend their adult days working to heal the planet and its creatures. Come summer, children pour out of the busy cities and suburbs into some faraway clearing in the woods by the water to sleep on bunk beds, eat camp food, sail or paddle the waters, and carry on the old traditions and learn the latest games and songs of Camp Generic, and there find a joy and a freedom they're loath to leave behind when camp is over and summer ends. Summer camp is a taste of the peaceable kingdom on earth, where the lion lies down with the lamb, and no one hurts or destroys others, just maybe short sheets their bed. Here's a field and forest report. Farmers' markets are bustling, bursting with fresh greens and other vegetables this week. The traditional Maine 4th of July feast, I'm told, consists of salmon with fresh peas and a pie for dessert. Strawberries are ripe and available at countless general stores and farm stands from Kittery to Fort Kent. And I remember Rufus Candidge telling me that his mother could always manage to find enough ripe blueberries by the 4th to make him a blueberry pie, his favorite. I'm sure there are fresh peas in a lot of gardens by now, too. But sadly, the salmon for this feast will not come from the Penobscot or Union or Narragansett or Pleasant or Machias rivers as in days gone by, but more likely from a malodorous salmon farm somewhere between here and Nova Scotia. Here's a mountain report. Awanajo stands out richly green against a blue sky, bringing joy to the hearts of many. Now here's a great activity for those pesky summer visitors who don't seem to want to leave, but just stay and stay. Tell them that tomorrow everyone climbs the mountain double time, voracious black flies, predator mosquitoes, and blood-sucking deer ticks be damned. And that should help them firm up their travel plans. Here's a rank opinion. The Supreme Court's decision to, again, uphold the Affordable Care Act is a boon to the insurance industry, surely, and will do precious little to bring costs of health care down. But it assures that our Declaration of Independence, which states
that all men are created equal and are endowed by their Creator with certain inalienable rights, is not mocked once again by our courts, our legislatures, and our politicians. Though there probably was no kumbaya being sung in the hallowed halls of the Supreme Court, I'll just bet you that John Roberts was a summer camp kind of a kid. And finally, here's a seed pod for you to carry around with you. This is from John Lubbock, 1834 to 1913, British author, member of Parliament. Rest is not idleness, and to lie sometimes on the grass, under trees on a summer's day, listening to the murmur of the water, or watching the clouds float across the sky, is by no means a waste of time.

The preceding program comes from the Awanaja Almanac Archives with the late Rob McCall and produced by Becky McCall. 600 archive programs can be found at weru.org in the Public Affairs and Spoken Word Archives.

Clarence Bucaro walking us away slow from this morning's Awanajo Almanac, but getting us closer to the featured artist of this week. Leah Blevins has so many great songs on her most recent record. We've heard a lot of them on this program in particular. Here is Diggin' in the Coal. Once again, Leah Blevins on WERU.

It's Leah Blevins from her latest record. That song is Digging in the Coal at 7:47. If you've been tuned in all week long, you might know this already, but if you're just tuning in now, let me be the first to tell you. This week's featured artist has been and is Alison Krauss and Union Station, featuring Jerry Douglas. They will be joined by guest Theo Lawrence tomorrow at 6. The doors will open at 5 at Bowl in the Pines. That's located at 8 Goldenrod Lane in Sydney. You can learn more about that event at 465-9648 or bowlinthepines.com. Alison Krauss and Union Station probably need no introduction for most of our listeners. They have been a bluegrass and country band for decades now, and many of the band members' names are almost as well-known as Alison's herself. They've carved out solo careers. Ron Block's music is always on these airwaves. Dan Tominski, who plays guitar and mandolin for her, was, of course, the featured voice in Oh Brother, Where Art Thou? Every time George Clooney lip-syncs, you're hearing Dan Tominski from this band singing. And, of course, dobro player Jerry Douglas, who has a reputation all on his own, has added to Alison Krauss and Union Station over the years. Rounder Records signed them way back when Alison was only 16 years old, back in 1987. Record companies don't tend to take risks with teenage bluegrass players, but she was signed, and she's only risen higher and higher since then. So, we probably don't need any more introduction for Alison Krauss, but we are going to hear a song from the album she recorded with Union Station last year. We're going to hear Richmond on the James, and when I come back from this song, somebody listening will win the last free pair of guest list and parking pass to tomorrow's show. Once again, after this song, let's hear Richmond on the James, and I will come back and give you a chance to win after we hear this.

featured artist of this week, Alison Krauss and Union Station. They feature Jerry Douglas, and they'll bring along guest Theo Lawrence tomorrow at 6. They will be at Bowl in the Pines at 8 Goldenrod Lane in Sydney. 465-9648, bowlinthepines.com. That song, Richmond on the James, a very old poem, and written in such a way that you do not know by listening to that song if the late soldier fought for the Union side or the Confederate side. And I think the point in that is they all bleed the same. In any case, we would love to give away the last free pair of guest list passes with a parking pass to tomorrow night's show for Alison Krauss. But I do need to ask you a question. Phone's been ringing all hour for people trying to win in advance. Everybody's wanted these tickets all week long. Let's at least make you work a bit for it. Richmond on the James, the name of that track. Tell me where the most prominent Richmond is located. If you can tell me what state Richmond is in, 469-0500. The first correct caller will get those tickets. The phones are ringing already. Let me grab that. And I'll give you the Turnpike Troubadours. In the meantime, this will entertain you. This is their song, Ruby Ann, on WERU. Good luck. Where is Richmond?

0: Ruby Ann, performed there by Turnpike Troubadours, and that provided the soundtrack for many listeners to try to win this last free pair of guest list passes to see Alison Krauss and Union Station, rather, featuring Jerry Douglas with guest Theo Lawrence. Tomorrow night at 6, they'll open the doors at 5. Bowl in the Pines is the venue. That's located at 8 Goldenrod Lane in Sydney, 465-9648. bowlinthepines.com for more information. And I need to congratulate Mike. He was my first correct caller who knew that Richmond is the capital city and the most prominent Richmond in this country, the capital of Virginia. And for knowing that, Mike picked up the free passes to tomorrow night's show. Thanks for all those who tried. Thanks for listening to WERU. Oh, you are listening, right, to Community Radio, WERU 89.9 FM, Blue Hill, WERU.org. We are getting to a live and local weather forecast, as well as items of interest from our recently refurbished community calendar. To get you there, though, here's some pretty big news. I met this guy 28 years ago. He changed my life, and, well, this will tell you a lot more.
1: Hey folks, this is Paul Anderson, longtime volunteer and currently serving as president of the WERU Board of Directors. On behalf of the board, I'm very excited to share some news with you. On August 24th, Kristen Spaulding of Orland, Maine, will step into her new role as the next general manager of this great community radio station. You may have already been hearing Kristen's voice on the radio as she is one of the rotating hosts for the Sunday Morning Coffee House. Of course, with her arrival means you may hear less of our great but retiring fearless leader, Matt Murphy. But I know Matt, and he's not going very far. And he'll continue to curate Celtic music on New Potatoes with his delightful partner, Maureen. Please join all of us in appreciating Matt's 27 years at the helm and welcoming Kristen Spaulding to be our next leader. 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
0: Looking at that weather forecast on this Friday morning, we actually do have a 1 in 2 chance of showers and thunderstorms before noon today, and then perhaps lingering for another hour. Patchy fog in some areas could linger as well for the next couple hours. We've got a wide terrestrial broadcast range. Might not be happening near you, but it could be happening somewhere. Today's high getting up near 82. It will be mostly sunny today. Mostly clear tonight with a low around 61. Sunny again tomorrow with a high near 81. And your Saturday evening will be mostly clear with a low dropping down to around 57. Let's take a look now at the community calendar. It is summer in Maine, and there is so much to do. If you're bored, like the man from Florida I talked to last night, desperately looking for something to do, he finds Maine incredibly boring compared to Florida. Well, let's give him some options. He's probably tuned in right now. The Castine Historical Society is located at 17 School Street in Castine, and they have a 2026 exhibition of Maine, A Life in Art. That's curated by Carl Little. He is a curator, critic, and friend of the artist. The exhibit itself is an exploration of an artist's interpretation of Maine. CastineHistoricalSociety.org has the dates and times. The Blue Hill Library has kicked off summer reading, and this summer kids of all ages and adults are picking up bookmarks with flowers and plants to color as the books are read. And there's a scratching sticker process. In any case, it's inspiring readers at the Blue Hill Public Library. The Lubeck Memorial Library is screening the film The Right Whale, Tales of Resilience and Hope, followed by a panel. The moderator is Moira Brown. She has a PhD and is working on the Canadian Whale Institute Camp Bello Whale Rescue Team. The other panelists are Cheryl and Nick Dean. They are the filmmakers. Tora Johnson, who also has a PhD, is the author of Entanglements, The Intertwined Fates of Whales and Fishermen. Few other things happening include the Wendell Gilley Museum's offering of a wood carving and wood burning class. This is a 2.5 hour class that anybody attending creates a piece of art that they can finish during the workshop and take home, taught by instructor Linda Millar. They do require registration. Class sizes are limited, and there is an age requirement. You must be 11 years old to take advantage of that. Acadia's summits are inviting people who want to help Acadia National Park's efforts to restore vegetation. Acadia National Park, in collaboration with Friends of Acadia and Skudik Institute, are inviting hikers to bring bags of soil to the summits of Penobscot and Sargent Mountains. These will be used for restoration. And finally this morning, owners of businesses and artists who are looking to boost their visibility are invited to register for the Art of Business, public relations and marketing workshop for artists and entrepreneurs. It's a 2-hour workshop. It is held today and tomorrow from 9 to 11 at the Haley Art Gallery, which is located at 178 Haley Road in Kittery. As always, we are overloaded with events, especially in the summertime. They get posted for free by nonprofit organizations, and then we on the airwaves share some with you around the clock so you hear everything happening around you. The time is 8:04. We will get to the Hightower radio commentary at 8:30 this morning. Allison Krauss has not responded to my insistent pleas to chat with me this morning. Won't hold it against her. She's sort of a big deal. But in any case, we'll keep as much music heading your way as we will this morning, including a woman who next Saturday will be performing at a downtown location in Belfast. Due to conflict of interest reasons, I don't believe I can actually name the venue, but she will be performing next Saturday afternoon in downtown Belfast. We'll have more details on that coming to you from others, I'm sure. Cowboy Jane gives us Interlude Love. On WERU, good morning to you. My name's Dennis.

Joshua Ray Walker, who recently had a major health crisis and could have died. He was so happy when he didn't, and he recorded an album called Ain't Dead Yet. That song is from the new record. It's called Shoot Me Straight. That one, once again, by Joshua Ray Walker. Here's an Americana band that took me a few years to kind of climb on the train. Their name is Yarn, and this is Long Shot on WERU at 8:15 on your Friday morning.

Joby Riccio there with the song she pronounces Coyote. Coyote there at 8:25 on this Friday morning. Bobby Dove up next with Somewhere in the Middle of Nowhere on WERU.

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1: America's legal system proclaims that even lifeless, man-made paper entities called corporations are endowed with the human rights of life, liberty, and the pursuit of happiness. But if a fabricated, inanimate corporate thing can have enforceable rights to legal protections and life privileges, why not natural beings like, well, nature? Not just favored animals, but all complex, living, breathing, sentient, cooperative, reproductive beings. Trees, for one obvious example. Or rivers, prairies, marshes, and other organic bodies that have a life of their own and a reason to exist beyond our exploitation of them. That's why the townspeople of Vaudreuil in Quebec, Canada, have unanimously approved a Declaration of the Rights of Trees, proclaiming that these beneficial and beautiful neighbors have an inherent right to exist, thrive, and enjoy the protections of law. This is the latest advance of the Rights of Nature movement. It maintains that forests, waterways, and other interconnected living beings of nature are not mere property of human profiteers to be poisoned, clear-cut, excavated, and otherwise destroyed. Rather, they must be regarded as full citizens of our world with essential, legally enforceable rights of their own, especially the most basic right, the right to exist. Corporate opponents of this rights of nature movement cry that the very idea is unnatural. A tree can't even speak, so there is no way it can exercise a legal right. This is Jim Hightower saying, excuse me, but corporations can't speak either, for they are mere paper constructs, so lawyers are hired to speak for them. The same system of representation can and should be applied to nature. For information and action, go to centerforenvironmentalrights.org. centerforenvironmentalrights.org. 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

Most people know Carly King because she does voice work for some animated Star Wars productions, but she is also a singer-songwriter, and that is her song, The King, The Night, The Morning, at 8:38 on a Friday morning that puts you just ahead of Highway 61. More details on that later. Here's something a bit different. And I, of course, do not speak this language, as my high school Latin teacher points out to me incessantly. But I think you might enjoy this.

Bonjour. Thanks for listening to WERU. Corey Arsenault and the Zydeco Fusion Band. They're closing out a miniature set that was as diverse as radio gets. That one called Last Night. 8:51 currently. And up next, Ken McManus, coming from sort of an R&B soulful side of folk and Americana. This is Ulysses on WERU.

There you go, Bremen. There is Ken McManus with Ulysses. Thanks so much for having us on this morning, Belfast. Time is 8:55. You are just ahead of Highway 61. One complete hour of music by Bob Dylan. It is hosted by WERU volunteer Doc Dufour. That's coming your way in just a few minutes to get you there. Here's a guy we interviewed a few years back on this program when he had a gig in Portland. He's from the Midwest. His name is David G. Smith, and this is Rust on the Moon. Have yourself a great weekend.

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2: 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I'm Doc Dufour, and on Friday mornings from 9 till 10, the program is called Highway 61. It's named such because it's a Bob Dylan radio show. Every week from 9 till 10, you get the best in Bob Dylan music. Today is no exception. I'm going to start things off with something from The Times They Are a-Changin' album from 1963. This is One Too Many Mornings.
3: Down the street the dogs are barking, and the day is getting dark. As the night comes in a falling, the dogs lose their bark. And the silent night will shatter from the sounds inside my mind. Isn't one too many mornings in a thousand

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When everything I'm a-saying, he can say it just as good. You're right from your side, I am right from mine. We're both just one too many mornings in a thousand miles behind.

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One too many mornings. Bob Dylan from early 60s. Let's move to 2006, Bob Dylan's Modern Times album. Here's a song that, well, I guess it kind of fits the same flavor. It's called Nettie Moore.

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0: Nettie Moore, Bob Dylan, from 2006. Well, I'm going to do something here that I don't often do. I'm gonna be playing a song for you that most of you will recognize, at least if you've been listening to Dylan for a long time, as opposed to somebody who's just tuned into Dylan lately. So, but for those of you who listened for a long time, you'll recognize this song. But I'm going to read some of the verses of the song just to read them, just to kind of highlight. So when you're listening to the song, it kind of it sits in maybe a location that it hadn't been in your thought processes, because it's just so he's so prolific, but also he's in tune with socially what's going on, even though socially he's kind of awkward. Not even kind of, he's quite awkward socially, but he's got his finger on the pulse. He really can see things. So here are some of the verses of this particular song. I'm just going to read them, and I'm not going to read the chorus line, because that would give it away. But for those of you, just bear with me through this. Again, these are just some of the verses of this particular song that I'll play right afterward. All that foreign oil controlling American soil. Look around you, it's just bound to make you embarrassed. Sheiks walking around like kings, wearing fancy jewels and nose rings, deciding America's future from Amsterdam to Paris. Man's ego's inflated, his laws are outdated, they don't apply no more, you can't rely no more to be standing around waiting. In the home of the brave, Jefferson's turning over in his grave. Fools glorifying themselves, trying to manipulate Satan. Big-time negotiators, false healers and women haters, masters of the bluff and masters of the proposition. But the enemy I see wears a cloak of decency. All non-believers and men-stealers talking in the name of religion. People starving and thirsting. Grain elevators are bursting. Oh, you know it costs more to store the food than it do to give it. They say lose your inhibitions. Follow your own ambitions. They talk about a life of brotherly love. Show me someone who knows how to live it. I think that is the last verse I'm going to read. There's other verses to this song. Again, some of you probably recognized it right away. Those of you who didn't but recognize the song coming up, probably because you hadn't really listened to all those words. Jefferson turning over in his grave. Tell me that isn't going on. 1979 is when this song hails from, or from which this song hails. I'm not even going to say the name of it. You're going to hear it. And here's the live version of it. He's performing it in November of 1979, right after that album had been released. Bob Dylan.
1: It's called Slow Train Coming. It's been coming a long time, and it's picking up speed.

Oh boy, the power of some people and and how they use that power so selfishly. Joker Man says it all. The next to play, we're about halfway through the show at the show right now. So the next song I'm going to play for you is a guest appearance, and this man needs no introduction. His voice and guitar playing are so specialized and unique that you will immediately recognize him if you know this performer. So, and if you don't, well, this is an introduction to a performer that I'll only mention his name afterwards. Sorry, but most of you will recognize this. And he's doing a version of a Bob Dylan song that is just, well, it's powerful. It's very, very powerful. And it's one of Bob Dylan's most famous songs, so you'll recognize it for sure. But man, this version of it, I listened to it a couple days ago, hadn't listened to it for quite a while, and he released this. This is a live version of the Dylan rendition, and this was released way back when, it's got to be in the 90s, in the 70s. I'm going to double check here, and oh man, they make the print so tiny. I don't know when it was, but it was the late 70s. So, here we go. Just listen.

That was live from 1991, actually, Neil Young, from the double live album Weld, 1991, so not in the 70s at all. Well, I think an easy follow-up to that song about, and a follow-up from the Joker Man song, this song about, again, a figure that exists in the world that is dark. In fact, it's wearing a long black coat. This is Bob Dylan from Oh Mercy, Man in the Long Black Coat.

vibration and the rumbling force. Somebody is out there beating on a dead horse. She never said nothing, there was nothing she wrote. She gone with a bang.

Black Rider from Bob Dylan's Rough and Rowdy Ways, his most recent studio album. Came out in 2000, what was it, 21? I'm going to play something for you now from Bob Dylan's Unplugged, back when MTV used to do that program of live performances. Bob Dylan was one of the performers for that. I think it was 1993. So here we go, some Bob Dylan Unplugged. This is called John Brown. Oops, I meant...

Some very excellent acoustic Bob Dylan there, live from the mid-90s at the MTV Unplugged Studios. Recorded so many songs that he put out an album, but there were lots of songs that he also had recorded, because I think he was there two nights, that never made it onto an album. But man, that would be a great release by Columbia Records, one of the bootleg series, is to put together those songs and release them. Well, I want to thank you for tuning in. There's just time for one more tune, and I want to say thanks again for tuning in to WERU. We're community radio, WERU 89.9 FM Blue Hill, streaming at WERU.org and on the WERU app. We're broadcasting from our solar-powered studios in East Orland, Maine. That's where the studio is. So that's where I am, although our tower is sits atop Blue Hill, Maine. So, again, thanks so much for tuning in. I'll catch you cats all next week. And until then, I hope you have a great time. I hope you have a great week and a great weekend. And we'll end things off with something that is an outtake from Bob Dylan's Infidels album. This is called I and I.

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0: this neighborhood, a beautiful day for a neighbor. Would you be mine? Could you be mine? It's a neighborly day in this beauty wood, a neighborly day for a beauty. Would you be mine? Could you be mine? I have always wanted to have a neighbor just like you. I've always wanted to live in a neighborhood with you. So let's make the most of this beautiful day. Since we're together, we might as well say, would you be mine? Could you be mine? Won't you be my neighbor? Won't you please? Won't you please? Please won't you be my neighbor?
1: Good morning and welcome to On the Wing for Friday, July 10th, 2026. I am your guest host, Dan. Happy to fill in for Elaine. She was unable to attend today. She's very rarely absent, but I was asked to do this the other day, and so I was like, well, sure. So I'm quite honored to fill in On the Wing today for Friday, which is the first time I've done a Friday On the Wing. I've done the Wednesday, I've done the Monday, and usually doing Monday mornings from 6 to 9 on Morning Main. So we have a whole slew of music that I've selected for you today. We have some new stuff, quite new stuff. We have some fun, witty stuff, and who knows, but first off, we're going to start with The Decemberist. Then we're going to hear something from a band I just discovered over the weekend, an Australian band by the name of the Bel Air Lip Balms, and a song there called Again and Again. We're also going to hear something new from Brigitte Calls Me Baby. We're going to do a little bit of Weird Al this morning because that's fun. And who knows what else is going to go on here. But as always, if you would like to call and make a request or say hello, please feel free to do so. 207-469-0500 is the number. Once again, you're listening to On the Wing. I am your guest host, Dan. It's time to get going with the music. Thanks, everyone.

That was Money Mark doing Love's Theme from a little digital release called Guilty by Association from 2007. Before that, we heard Weird Al Yankovic with Yoda from his 2006 release.

Again and Again from their release from 2025, called Again. That's an Australian band that I just discovered earlier this week. And then we started off the set with The Decemberists with July, July from Castaways and Cutouts from 2009. If you get a chance to see The Decemberists, do so, because they were really fantastic when I saw them last year in Portland, and I hope to see them again. So now, let's see, coming up, we have some Ween, because I can't do an On the Wing without playing Ween. But Ween is tricky, because Ween has mucho expletives. This one does not have expletives. And it's kind of, it's about summer. So then from, after that, we're going to hear something from Sunny Day Real Estate, the album The Rising Tide. This title track, some U2, Radiohead, Rat-a-Tat, Grantley Buffalo, and something new from Interpol. And that probably will get us to about the top of the hour. Once again, you're listening to On the Wing for Friday, July 10th, 2026. I am your guest host, Dan. Elaine was unable to attend today, and she asked me to step in, and I'm more than happy to do it. Always happy to be here pushing the knobs and the faders at the station. So, without further ado, I give you Ween with Sweethearts in the Summer from their album La Cucaracha. Thanks, everyone.

Radiohead, Planetelex from the Bends from 1995. Before that, U2 Acrobat from Octong Baby. I gotta say, I'm gonna go back to Radiohead or the Bends. The Bends is so good, so good. Everyone loves October. Okay, Computer, sorry. I do too, but the Bends is really has quite a spark to it. And then before that, we heard Sunny Day Real Estate with The Rising Tide from their album, The Rising Tide, which I believe is from about 1999, 2000. Phenomenal album, phenomenal band. Before that, we heard Ween with Sweethearts in the Summer from La Cucaracha. That is from like 2007 or something like that. Now we're going to move on with Ratatat. This is a band that, like, I knew the name. I didn't really know the music. And then I heard the song we're going to hear next from their album Classics. The song is Wildcat. The song is super fun. These guys are from Brooklyn, and on this particular album, they have a song called Nostrand, which is the name of one of the larger avenues in Brooklyn. They have a lot of, like, the music seems to be mostly instrumental, but they have a lot of, like, Brooklyn references in the titles of the songs. So we're going to hear that. Then we're going to hear from the 90s some Grant Lee Buffalo. Then we are going to hear a new one from Interpol. Their album comes out, I believe it's today, perhaps. And the album is called This Mirror Weighs a Ton. It's tricky to play any new Interpol without wanting to play the very first Interpol album, which is really phenomenal. That song from Interpol is called See Out Loud. Then we're going to hear a new one from Jack White. I take that back. I think that album might come out today. There's so much new music coming out, I can't keep it straight, obviously. From his new album called Frozen Charlotte, we're going to hear a song called Derecho Domenico. And then we'll hear something after that you're likely to know. That might get us to before the top of the hour. So once again, you're listening to On the Wing. I am your guest host, Dan, filling in for Elaine. Happy to be here. On with the tunes. Thanks, everyone.

0: New Interpol, See Out Loud is the name of the song. That's from their new release called This Mirror Weighs a Ton. And that's just, if it hasn't come out yet, it's coming out very soon. Prior to that, we heard Grand Lee Buffalo with America Snoring from their album from 93 or so, Fuzzy, which is a great album. And then before that, Rat-A-Tat with Wildcat from their album Classics from 2006. Super fun stuff there. That's it. I couldn't get to Jack White, but we'll get to that after the top of the hour. So we're just about done with the first hour of the big show this morning, but it's now going to be noon shortly. And once again, you're listening to On the Wing for Friday, July 10th, 2026. I am your guest host, Dan, happily filling in for Elaine today, who could not be here today. She'll be back next week, we hope. Yes, thanks so much, Elaine, for giving me the honor of doing your show. Quite fun to stretch out and play some more rock-oriented music, which I am a big fan of. 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
2: 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Of course, with her arrival means you may hear less of our great but retiring fearless leader, Matt Murphy. But I know Matt, and he's not going very far. And he'll continue to curate Celtic music on New Potatoes with his delightful partner, Maureen. Please join all of us in appreciating Matt's 27 years at the helm and welcoming Kristen Spaulding to be our next leader. 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
0: Okie doke, we are back. Let me take a minute and give you a bit of the weather. It is, of course, July, and it is beautiful out, although we could use a bit of rain. It's been a while since we've had some rain. So today, a slight chance of showers between noon and 1 p.m., mostly sunny with a high near 82, north wind around 8 miles an hour. Chance of precip is 20%. Tonight, mostly clear with a low around 61, north wind at 3 to 5 miles per hour. Saturday, wow, that's weird to say. Because I'm usually giving the forecast on Monday. Sunny with a high near 81. Northwest wind 6 to 8 miles per hour. Saturday night, mostly clear with a low around 57. North wind around 5 miles per hour, becoming calm in the evening. Sunday, sunny with a high near 82. North wind 5 to 7 miles per hour. Sunday night, mostly clear with a low around 58. Light southwest wind. Monday, sunny with a high near 85. Light southwest wind increasing 9 to 14 miles an hour in the morning. Winds could gust as high as 25. Monday night, partly cloudy with a low around 64. Tuesday, mostly sunny and hot with a high near 88. And then finally, Tuesday night, a chance of showers and thunderstorms, mainly between 11 p.m. and 2 a.m. Partly cloudy with a low around 69. Chance of precipitation is 30%. So that's it. Some beautiful weather on the horizon once again. But yeah, we could use a bit of rain. It hasn't happened in a bit. All right, so coming up now, more music. We got two more hours of this big show. And we are, in fact, going to hear a new one from Jack White from his album called Frozen Charlotte. And the song we're going to hear here is called, I believe it's pronounced Derecho Domenico. And then we're going to hear an old classic from Weezer. And we're also going to hear something from Ben Folds Five, from their album Whatever and Whatever and Ever Amen. I've spurred to play Ben Folds Five because it was just announced earlier in the week that the three gentlemen of the band are going to reform and apparently tour based on some music that they just found, I believe, of their very first album that didn't quite make the cut at the time. So they're going to put out a full album of, I don't know, extra cuts, demo cuts of their first album. But Whatever and Ever Amen is from the second album, and just some super fun, catchy stuff. After that, I can't do Elaine Shute's show without playing some Thin White Duke. Then we're also going to hear a new one from Alabama Shakes. And I tripped over something the other day. This is probably doesn't quite fit with what I'm playing today, but that's okay. An album of Ethiopian modern instrumental music pop, I'm not sure. And I'm not even going to begin to try to pronounce it because I'm certain to butcher it. So we'll just skip that part. And then, more music after that. So let's get going once again. Thanks, everyone, for listening. If you want to call and say hello or make a request, 207-469-0500 is the number on with Tunes.

Okie doke. That was Mulatu Estatki. I'm not even going to try to pronounce the name of the song. That's from a compilation called New York, Addis, London, The Story of Ethio Jazz, 1965 to 2017. Although it might have another title, Ethiopian Modern Instrumentals, what I also know it as. And then before that we heard a new, I think it's new, but it's from 25, so Alabama Shakes, called Another Life, but I read that they have a new release coming out after quite a long time, if I'm not mistaken. Before that we heard the Thin White Duke, David Bowie with TVC15 Live. That's from... Ooh, I don't know when that one is exactly, but that's from a sort of a compilation called A New Career in a New Town, 77 to 82. That might be for live at Nassau Memorial Coliseum in Long Island, but I'm not certain of that. Anyway, before that, and then we heard Ben Folds 5 with Stevens Last Night in Town from Whatever, Never, Amen. That album originally from 1997. And then prior to that, we heard Weezer with Holiday from their Blue album, the very first album by Weezer from 1997.

before that has all the fun hit songs on it, like the Sweater Song, goes on and on. That one's just a Stone classic, if you will. So anyway, we are about halfway through the show this afternoon here on WERU. I am your guest host, Dan, as I've said before, filling in for Elaine Chu today. I am happy to be here, as always, playing some music for you folks out there in listening land. It's a good time. It's a beautiful day outside. So with that, we're going to move on to more music. This is something by a band called The Dip. And the name of the album is called Love Direction. This came out in October-ish, maybe a bit before that, of 2024. And the song here is called Doing the Thing. And then after that, we're going to hear something from a band. They may have only had one album from around 99, I think it might be. A band called Space. The name of the album is called Spiders. And the song is called Female of the Species. It's quite a fun one. After that, we are going to hear some Swerve Driver, one of my absolute favorite bands. They are out touring this year here in the States to celebrate the 35th anniversary of their album Raise. And from that album, we are going to hear the song Pile Up. These guys are, I mean, you know, in the genre, subgenre of shoegazer, they are one of the best, although many would probably say that it's My Bloody Valentine if you had to make an argument. Anyway, then after that, we're going to hear something from the Kaiser Chiefs from the album Yours Truly, Angry Mob. Then we're going to hear some Faith No More, but don't worry, it's not going to be like screechy or anything like that, as Faith No More was perfectly capable of doing. And that might get us to about the top of the hour. I'm not sure. We'll see. But as usual, if you want to call and say hello or make a request, please feel free to do so. 207-469-0500 is the number. On with The Dip.

0: All right. Hey, that was Faith No More with Disguise in Love with You. Live. Great one there from that. Kaiser Chiefs with Ruby from, never mind. Swerve Driver with Pile Up. Uh-oh. I had a guess for a moment and he ran out of the room. Pile Up from the album Raise, and they are celebrating their 35th anniversary this year. And of that particular album, then we heard Space with Female as Species from the album Spiders from 1996. A fun one there. And we started off the set with The Dip with Doing the Thing from Fill My Cup from 2024. Okay, I have a guest now. Hello, guest. This is Steve Vodi,
1: hey.
0: Also known as the Space Wizard.
1: The
0: he is
1: Space
0: here.
1: Wizard. I am here. So hanging out with my man, the Space Cadet, Dan. We're just all spacey here.
0: Yeah, and neither of us are usually here at such an hour as this, but here we are. At the moment, so that's cool. Steve is here because he will be at the Blues Fest this weekend, and he's going to be at the booth, at the WER booth, along with maybe Wade and Maine will be there with him. I'm not honestly sure.
1: Wade's there. I'm there on Saturday.
0: Yep.
1: Wade is there on Sunday morning at 10 to 2, 2:30. I'm there Saturday, 10 to 2:30.
0: Yep.
1: DJ Jack Fonchez will be with me.
0: Nice.
1: And then we got Holly, who formerly was a host of the Coffee House. I can't remember if it was Saturday or Sunday.
0: Okay.
1: She's also sometimes better known as Nico's mom.
0: Okay.
1: She will be there on Saturday afternoon till closing.
0: Okay.
1: And then on Sunday till closing, we've got Prince Igwan and Lady Nola.
0: Nice. So much blues. So let us give you a quick rundown of who's going to be at the North Atlantic Blues Fest. First, we have Memphis Lightning, Tasha Taylor, Nick Moss, John Primer. We have a new release by John Primer, I believe, here in the station. Robert Blake. Ronnie Baker Brooks.
1: He's awesome. I've seen him before. He's very good.
0: All right. Joyce Ramoyne. I'm not sure I'm saying that correctly.
1: She's going to be playing on the side stage between acts both Saturday and Sunday.
0: Okay, cool. Blues Camp will be there on Sunday morning.
1: Yeah, that's cool. Those kids, they do a great job.
0: Yeah, Eliza Niels. We have Sean Chambers.
1: Yeah.
0: Bobby Rush,
1: classic.
0: Rod Bland. He might be a drummer based on the photo.
1: And son of Robbie Blue Bland.
0: Oh, yeah. Okay, very good. And Room Full of Blues.
1: I am really looking forward to them. I've heard lots about them. I've never seen them. Have you?
0: No, I have not. They're finishing off the show around 4:45 on Sunday. So you got two full days of blues down at the waterfront in Rockland in, it's the park there where they have they have a lot of stuff there.
1: They got the Lobster Fest
0: and the
1: boat show and all sorts of stuff there. Starts tomorrow like 11:15. You can still get tickets at the gate.
0: Yep.
1: And you can do it one day or you can do the whole weekend. It's your choice.
0: Yeah.
1: And it is always a good time. I've been going since like 2003.
0: Right.
1: And I highly recommend it. WERU will have the booth. I'm here picking up all the stuff to go set it up.
0: Yeah.
1: And stop by the booth and say hi.
0: Yeah.
1: And, we'll love to see everybody there.
0: Show your love for the station. But also, it looks like you guys are going to have fantastic weather this year for this, too.
1: Warm, but not too hot.
0: Yeah, which never hurts for an outdoor event like this. So, awesome. Great to see you, Steve.
1: Nice seeing you, buddy.
0: I will not be attending, but, it's always nice to see you here at the station.
1: Absolutely.
0: At an hour that we aren't usually here.
1: No, we got Wade and Maine filling in on my show tomorrow night because I'll be down in Rockland all weekend. He's going to cover for me.
0: Nice.
1: And we got the Celtic Festival the following weekend in Belfast. We'll be talking more about that in the coming week.
0: Yep, that's correct. Matt was just packing up things for that as well. So, yeah, a lot going on in the summer here in Maine and not enough time. You got to squeeze it all in as much as you can,
1: right? That's right.
0: Okay, great. Thanks for stopping by and saying hi.
1: No problem. What you got up next, buddy?
0: I have a request for... I'm embarrassed to say.
1: It's probably not Prague, is it?
0: No, it's not. It's not YYZ. I have a request for William Shatner, what am I supposed to do? However, I found this album that is from 2004. called William Shatner Has Been, but he's doing a cover of Pulp's Common People, so that's what we're going to hear now.
1: All right, then,
0: that's going to be it for the top for this hour, and then we'll have to move on to business and such. So anyway, off we go. Thanks, everyone, for tuning in. Thank you, Steve, for stopping by.
1: Thanks, Dan.
2: She came from Greece. She had a thirst for knowledge. She studied sculpture at St. Martin's College. That's where I caught her eye. She told me that her dad was loaded. I said, in that case, I'll have a rum and Coca-Cola. She said, fine. And in 30 seconds time, she said, I want to live like common people. I want to do whatever common people do. I want to sleep with common people. I want to sleep with common people like you. Well, what else could I do? I said, I'll see what I can do.

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So it started there. I said, pretend you've got no money.

0: William Shatner and Ben Folds right there doing Pulp, Jarvis Cocker's Common People. It's pretty amusing, isn't it? Okay, anyway, that's about it for this hour of the show. We'll be back in just a moment, so do stay tuned, and thank you for tuning in today.
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0: 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In the background, you are hearing Hammock from their new release, a really fantastic ambient band that's been putting out albums for a long time. The name of this album is called The Second Coming Was a Moonrise. Fabulous stuff by them. Right now we're going to do a bit of the community calendar for just a few. So, and then we'll get back to the music. So, this evening at 6 p.m. to 8 p.m., Cowboy Jane and the Golden Revolvers album release party. That's at Hey Sailor in the Starboard Lounge. That's at 27 East Main Street in Searsport. Howdy y'all, Cowboy Jane and the Golden Revolvers, a mix of local musicians and drifters, are having an album release party for the Blonde-Headed Stranger at Hey Sailor on July 10th. The album is a mix of Americana, psychedelic folk, and is told in the view of a person with no name who travels. Sounds like a fun one, and Hey Sailor is a really great place. Over to Fogtown Brewing Company this evening. So much going on this weekend. From 6 to 8:30, live music at Fogtown. Lasers in the Jungle is the band. It's a wild, down east-based musical ensemble that's known for the eclectic blend of funk, prog, rock, Americana, soul, their intricate polyrhythms and lovely harmonies. Music starts at 6. That's Fogtown, 25 Pine Street in downtown Ellsworth. For more info, you can look up fogtownbrewing.com, I believe it is. Then also, my goodness, this evening in Stonington at the Stonington Opera House, 1 School Street in Stonington. Late and Alone, an intimate portrait of Johnny Cash, a celebration of the music and legacy of the one and only Man in Black. I think you've heard promos for this. Johnny Cash, using anecdotes from Cash's autobiography, multiple interviews, and live concerts, Scott Moreau tells Johnny's story and character using his own words and songs, featuring more than 20 songs from Johnny's 40-year career. That's a $25 donation, or $25 ticket on that particular one, for what it's worth. just so you're aware if you're going, but that does sound like a fun event. And let's see what else we can come up with. Now this could be fun. In Appleton, at the Sarah Bryakov Farm, address revealed to ticket holders in Appleton, Uncle Vanya by Chekhov. This must-see theatrical event of the summer, an intimate, immersive experience of Chekhov's timeless play. Pay a visit to the Serebryakov farm and follow the characters through the estate as rooms transform and are revealed. Pique your five senses with light bites and libations. Interact with characters and lose yourself in the production. Sounds like a fun one. There's also a tree walk tomorrow on the Belfast Rail Trail with Belfast Bay Watershed Coalition. That starts at 10 a.m. to noon. And you'll be joined by ecologist Aletta McCage to ID and discuss the trees that line the rail trail. Meet at the rail trail Upper High Street parking lot, 3/4 miles past. I don't know what else it says. That's okay. But anyway, if you want any of this information or other community events going on, look at the community calendar at the weru.org tab. Now it's time to get back to music. And we're going to start off with some Tears for Fears, one of my favorite bands. This is from their album, Raul and the Kings of Spain. The song is called Me and My Big Ideas. Then we're going to hear some Flaming Lips, The Cure, City in Color, and then come back and I'll talk for a few minutes. So that's it for the moment. Thank you, everyone, for tuning in. I appreciate it.

sitting color there with Hurry, the Hurry and the Harm from the album of the same title. Really great. Love that. Love that guy. Love that band. Fantastic stuff there. That's from 2013. Prior to that, we heard The Cure with A Letter to Elise.

And at work, and Shona Knife is the opening artist as well. This is this curious trio of bands touring together this summer. I don't know how this came about, but it's pretty interesting. So we're going to hear something from both of Toad the Wet Sprocket and Men at Work. From Toad the Wet Sprocket's album Dulcinea, we are going to hear Inside and a really great one by Men at Work called Down by the Sea. And then after that, we're going to shake things up a bit with a little bit of Devo from Are We Not Men? We Are Devo. I had the good fortune of seeing Devo last month in Port Chester, New York with a great friend, and hadn't seen them before, and it was really great. But they, too, are coming to Bangor, actually opening up for Billy Idol at some point in the next couple of months, and that would be worth going to check out. So we'll do that, and then we'll take it from there. Thanks, everyone, for tuning in to On the Wing today.

Echo and the Bunnymen right there. Wait a second. Echo and the Bunnymen there. That's live from Liverpool. Live at Cream, Liverpool, 1997. And that's from a release called What Are You Going to Do With Your Life? I was fortunate to see Echo and the Bunnymen for the first time last month in Cleveland when I was there, and it was really fantastic. Anyway, now I'm going to do a slight switcheroo. I was giving a music education by my teenage daughter the other day, which is rather amusing. So I had seen that the State Theater was going to announce a new sort of last-minute show at Thompson's Point for next month, but they were sort of teasing. And then they ultimately announced the show and this artist's role model, and I was like, well, I don't know who this is, or whatever. And then my daughter sees this, gets wind of this, she's all like over the moon, jazzed about this, that role model is going to be playing at Thompson's Point next month. So anyway, I got an education about role model, and I probably wouldn't really mention this otherwise, except that this guy is from southern Maine. He's from Cape Elizabeth, and he's quite popular. And he is 29, and he's put out a couple of EPs, an EP and an album, and he has a new album coming out on August, I think it's the 7th, when the concert takes place at Thompson's Point. So it's kind of folk, pop, rap. It's like an interesting mix of things, but it is really good and worth checking out. So without further ado, from his album from 2024 called Kansas Anymore, we are going to hear a song called Oh Gemini, and this is Role Model. Role Model seems like something that Pepin would play on his show, because he's in the know. And his show is going to be up at 2 o'clock for what it's worth. He is not in the building today, however. So here we go with Role Model. Thanks, everyone, for tuning in.

Oops. Okay, anyway, that was Balthus with Sun Colored Eyes from their album Harvest from 2024. And then again, before that, Role Model with O Gemini from his release from 2024 called Kansas Anymore. And he's going to be performing next month at Thompson's Point. That show seems to be certain to sell out, I guess. I'm learning things. That's about it for me for today. I'm so happy to have had the opportunity to fill in for Elaine today, and she should be back next week doing this fabulous show on Friday for you on The Wing. I'll be back on Monday morning at 6 o'clock for Morning Main, so check that out, and stay tuned for a pre-recorded version of Off the Record with Pepin. We're going to finish up with Doves from the album The Last Broadcast. That's it. Thanks, everyone, and have yourself a fabulous weekend, I should say. Be blessed. Take care. Bye-bye.

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Thank you so much for tuning in today. You're listening to Off the Record. My name is Pepin. Hope you're having a good day out there. This is a pre-recorded show. I am away this weekend, but that means I get to record from my home office, which has its upsides and downsides, you know. Downsides, I'm not in the studio, which I really love being. Upsides, I get to record a show with my cat right in my lap.

Find Me Now. This is Soonin with Cannot Get Enough. Coming up next, it's Scary Pockets with Tyler Ballgame. This is On the Benefits of Dying. Stay tuned. We're keeping this off the record.

You just heard Mumford & Sons with Alley Cat, a recent release from them. Before that, Sammy Ray and the Friends with Whatever We Feel. That was the Sun version that came out recently. Heavenly Father before that. That was Bon Iver. Before that one, Death Cab for Cutie with a new release, Riptides. And we start off that set with On the Benefits of Dying from Scary Pockets and Tyler Ballgame.

behind me now, this is Bump to Soul, a South Korean-based contemporary funk band that I recently discovered. This track, Skunk, also features Corey Wong, the amazing funk guitarist. Coming up next, Aperture from The Head and the Heart. This is off of their new album, Ghosts in the Machinery. Stay tuned. We're keeping this off the record.

crest on this greasy gas station window. White River, Ontario. Sidelong looks at boys lined up like beer cans on a fence, pissing away this blurry afternoon. And

station wagon full, family of six, rattling home the long way down Trans-Canada. Blackbird on a hydro wire plummets as they pass. Who turns to watch as it lands in the muddy field? Won't you?

You are so loved. You are so loved. Even when it doesn't feel like it. You are so worthy the way that you are. I don't care about the most amazing thing you have ever done. I don't care about your deepest, darkest secret or your worst failure. Neither one of those things have an impact on your worth as a human being.

You just heard before this track Harry Styles with The Waiting Game. That is off of the new album from Harry Styles, Kiss All the Time, Disco Occasionally. Before that, Untied with Nell Stahl. That was Lemon Days, a remixed version. Before that one, The Mountain Goats with Mary Chapin Carpenter. That was Migrations. Before that one, a band that I've heard around quite a few times, but haven't really dug into much until now. That was Rabbitology with The Bog Bodies, a new single released by them. We start off that set with The Head and the Heart with a new one, Aperture. That is off of their new album, Ghosts in the Machinery. You're listening to Off the Record. My name is Pep, and thank you so, so much for tuning in today. Behind me, this is Second Avenue, Klez Hall. This is from Wolfman with Michael Winograd and Josh Harmon.

You just heard Your Brother from Semler off of Mirages. Before that, Shaky Graves with Time Flies. This is the end of the first hour here of Off the Record. My name is Pepin. Thanks so much for tuning in. This show has been pre-recorded. Stay tuned for the second hour coming up in just a moment.

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Welcome back to the second hour of Off the Record. My name is Pepin. Thank you so much for tuning in. Today's show is being pre-recorded as I am away this weekend. Hope you're all doing well out there. I have some more new releases in this second hour of the show that I'm recording from my home office, which I am here with my cat, Mabel. We're having a great time here.

Behind me now, this is The Speedwalker from Wolfpack. Coming up next, Mirror Mirror from Angelo D'Agostin. Stay tuned. We're keeping this off the record.

behind me now. This is A Walk from Tycho. Before this one, Fade Into You from Richie Mitch and the Coal Miners. Before that, Nightingale Lane, that's from Ray. And before that one, Dry Spell, that's a new one from Casey Musgraves. We started that set with Angelo De Augustine with Mirror, Mirror, a new single released just in the last week. You're listening to Off the Record. My name is Pepin. The show has been pre-recorded. I hope you're all having a good time out there. Coming up next, Yellow Eyes from Yeba. Stay tuned.

not in the bank. And you know the rhyme. How many people will it take to survive? Behind my eyelids.

That was a nervous tick motion of the head to the left. That was Andrew Bird, the orchestra version, along with New Deco Ensemble. That was off of Borrow or Rob. Incredible, incredible composition there. Just before that, Bandits on the Run. That was Woods Alone at Night. Before that one, Yeba with Yellow Eyes. You're listening to Off the Record. My name is Pep, and this show has been pre-recorded. Behind me now, this is Sunshine from Tim and James off of the new release, Oak Creek.

This is Corey Wong with Brooklyn Bop off of The Lucky One. Before this one, you heard Paris Paloma with Miyazaki, a new single release. Before that one, another single, BRB from the Two Lips. Kelsey Liu before that one with Running to Pain. Underscores before that with Body Feeling, that is off the new release, You. And we start off that set with Grace Ives with Trouble off of her new release, Girlfriend. Thank you so much for listening to Off the Record. This is the end of the show. I had a great time here recording from my home office with my lovely cat, Mabel. From both of us here, I hope you have a wonderful weekend. I'll catch you next time.

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1: Hey folks, this is Paul Anderson, longtime volunteer and currently serving as president of the WERU Board of Directors. 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Please join all of us in appreciating Matt's 27 years at the helm and welcoming Kristen Spaulding to be our next leader. 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
0: 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And thank you. It's been a long-

0: He freaked out and he smacked me in the face. I mean, I cried, he cried, and he was like, I've never done that before. And of course, I believed him.
1: There are some days that were really good days and you have fun with that person, and then they apologize and nothing happens for 2 weeks and they said that they were sorry and you think that everything's going to be okay, and then it happens again.
2: Everyone's attention was just focused on him all the time.
3: I could have put up a fight and said, no, I'm going to go visit my mom for the day, or no, I'm going to go out to dinner with my friends, but it wasn't worth what was going to happen if I pushed it.
0: He never physically assaulted me, but he tortured me psychologically.
4: It was one thing to throw things at me. It was one thing to call names, but he physically broke a body part.
5: Oh, what a beautiful day that was. Just freedom. Just like being reborn every day. You can wake up, you can breathe, you can go down and have a cup of coffee and sit by yourself and not worry if somebody's wondering who you're talking to, what you're doing, like, the ability to just sit there and just be free.
6: In January of 2026, 10 years ago, my family was blown to smithereens with the domestic violence arrest of my then husband of 29 years. And then the divorce, that with an abuser is a whole other level of misery than high conflict. My daughter and son were in their early 20s. It took a whole lot of work by the three of us, individually and together, and including lots of talking and years of therapy with a wonderful family therapist, to heal and rebuild our relationship to where now it is stronger than ever. So it is special indeed that on August 1st, my children, Jackie and Wyatt McLean, each very talented singer-songwriters, will be the opening act in a music festival that is a benefit for finding our voices. Dance Into the Light takes place on the Glendera Lavender Farm in Appleton. Jackie and Wyatt will perform at 5 p.m., followed by the Sugar Snaps and the Right Track. Information and tickets are available at the Finding Our Voices website, findingourvoices.net. In honor of this occasion, I am rerunning a conversation I had with Jackie from 2021, when we had just started talking about the domestic abuse in our home, from her vantage point and mine, and how it impacted me, her, and us. Welcome, Jackie.
7: So this is our, is that a third attempt?
2: At least, yeah.
7: This thing's been a little tricky.
2: It has been difficult.
7: For a while, I was sort of walking on eggshells around the subject with you. So I think part of it is that I'm just very self-conscious about what I ask you about.
2: Oh, you don't have to worry about that anymore, though.
7: Okay.
2: I'm not triggered by it anymore. I've healed past that point.
7: Wow, that's huge, isn't it?
2: Yeah, that's a big change. But for a while, I definitely was not really ready to, I wasn't really in a place where I could really talk about it that easily. There was a time when I was trying to maintain a relationship with Dad, and, you know, he has this really like paranoid mentality. So it was, I felt like I was really in the middle, and I felt like if I expressed any attention for one of you, then it would be putting me even more in the middle of something.
7: You've been feeling the middle for a long time.
2: Yes.
7: Do you think you've been in the middle for, like, all your life, would you say?
2: Yeah, I feel like there haven't been, until recently, I don't feel like there have been any kind of boundaries. I feel like I've had to create those boundaries in a lot of ways.
8: That's the other thing that happened, right? So that you became, like, the parent and I was the child, because you comforted me a lot when you were growing up.
9: I feel like I was always the parent.
8: Yeah.
9: When I was growing up, I was always worried about you, trying to protect you and look out for you, and, you know, had, like, intense anxiety that you were always going to disappear.
8: Right. And the other thing that happened in our family is I remember, like, sending you to your father sometimes when he was, in, like, in a bad mood, because I knew that if you were cute, your cute little girl self, that would cheer him up. Do you remember that whole dynamic?
9: Well, I remember, like, I felt like I was always responsible for everything.
7: Right. It's just interesting to me, too, because when I split from your father in that very dramatic way.
2: Yeah.
7: It seemed to me that it was really obvious that he was the abuser and I was the victim. But to you, it seems like that dynamic was not as apparent to you or grow, and even growing up, like, that we were fighting. You didn't really even, you see it as he was the aggressor.
2: No, I don't think that's true. I think it's just different experiences that we had. You know, like, you and I had different experiences because as a child in that situation, I saw both of my parents as extensions of each other. And because of the culture of our family, you didn't really go against things that he said.
7: So it was a unified, solid front in some, to some degree.
2: Yeah, it felt that way a lot of the time. But I was, like, afraid of him.
7: Right.
2: I wasn't afraid of you. But when I was kind of coming to terms with all of the abuse that did happen because of his behavior, I went through a period where I was feeling pretty resentful about like, you know, what I saw as not being protected by you from those situations.
7: Yeah. And is there anything I did that was, can we say, both helpful to resolve this and that didn't help to resolve it?
2: Well, we couldn't really talk about Dad, like, before you guys got divorced.
7: Right.
2: So that was something that I wasn't able to talk with you about before.
7: Right.
2: And then once you did get a divorce, it became something that I could talk to you about. And then everything kind of, like, blew open, I think, in terms of my experiences, because I finally was able to kind of talk to you about them.
7: I do remember, though, that a couple of times in the beginning, I said I wasn't going to own that. Remember, like, when you told me that you felt that I had neglected you, or you felt that I, as you said, that the resentments that you voiced to me for the first time?
2: It's been a process, I think. But even when you were saying that, I think that was in the context of, like, a therapy session. You wanted to try to, like, talk about stuff and make things better, and that, I think that was really important. Obviously, you're a good person and you care about me. And that's not negated, you know, but that can be the case. And it can also still be the case that because of the situation that was happening, I was neglected in a lot of cases.
7: What is your earliest memory of something feeling wrong in our family?
2: Okay, I think that's a really interesting question, because when you're born into a situation, it feels normal. Mm-hmm. Even if it's scary, you don't realize how wrong or not normal it is until you're out of the situation.
7: That's so interesting to think about, because I got into it when I was 27, but I mean, I can't even imagine being born into it. Because obviously I was so stressed out and nervous when I was pregnant with you. So it was transmitted even when you were in utero, Jackie. And I can't even get my head around that, what that must be like.
2: As uncomfortable and, like, as anxiety provoking and whatever, all the things that you can say about it, as much as it was all of that, it was a process for me to realize that it wasn't normal. It wasn't until I really, like, got out of the house that I even started to see that it wasn't normal.
7: Are you talking about high school?
2: No, I'm talking about, like, college. I remember always being, like, afraid, very, like, intense enough so that I felt like my life was in danger. I think my earliest memory of feeling really afraid was when I was 2 or 3, maybe. I was, like, really little, and there was, like, something that was lost. There was, like, a key that was lost.
7: Yeah.
2: And I think that Dad was screaming at me, like, telling, like, asking me where it was, like, telling me that I lost it or something. It was just in a drawer. Like, I didn't even hide it. So I didn't know where it was. And I remember just feeling so much darkness and fear and panic, you know?
7: Yeah.
2: But it was always that feeling was always there.
7: You know what's so weird about that, Jackie? I sort of figured out at some point that he was so much like my mother.
2: Mm-hmm.
7: And it's weird, like, you hear about, like, boys, like, they marry someone like their mother, you know?
2: Yeah.
7: But my mother used to do that to me. She used to terrorize us when we were little. She'd get us up at, like, 2 a.m. to look for something, like a pair of scissors or something. Isn't that weird?
2: That is weird. And it's weird because from the outside we had such different circumstances, but it's weird that it could have been repeated.
7: That's true. It was very different circumstances, but it was the exact same dynamic. We were just continuing the cycle. How did the anger and control from your father affect you physically and emotionally?
2: Well, just when you say that question, it makes my heart go really fast. So I've had there's been a lot of physical effects, I think. When I was little, you said I used to like projectile vomit.
7: I remember 6 months old, you projectile vomit anytime we took a trip because your father was especially nervous and stressed out for any trips.
2: Yeah, and so I had like, I think I had OCD and anxiety from a really early age. Because remember I used to always make those noises? I used to make those noises.
7: Oh yeah, you used to make noises, yeah.
2: And then when I was like 12 or something, I just really fell into like a terrible period of OCD.
7: Yeah.
2: Like debilitating. And I think partially I hid it from you both. It was like very secretive in a way.
7: Mm-hmm.
2: But it also wasn't secretive because a lot of other adults were like picking up on things being not normal. And then when it became evident that there was an issue, like Dad didn't want me to get help.
7: He wouldn't let you get therapy.
2: Right, or medication, which I was really in a bad way.
7: Yeah, and I remember I wanted you to go on medication. That was hard for me because I felt you really needed it, but I know that he just said no, he didn't want that, so I couldn't go up against that. It just seemed impossible.
2: Like, I think when people hear OCD, they think of like hand washing.
7: Right.
2: But it was like I had so many rituals and compulsions that I was like actually debilitated. Every time I took a step, I'd have to like swallow 10 times. Every time I took a breath, I'd have to hold it for like 2 minutes. I would go as many days as I could without drinking water. I remember trying to hold my breath for like 4 minutes instead of like, it would increase like first 2 minutes, then 3 minutes, then 4 minutes. I was like trying to hold my
7: breath, Jackie,
2: for longer and longer. And I didn't change my clothes for like months.
7: Wow.
2: And like I would sleep on top of the covers, like with all the windows open.
7: Why?
2: I was just like torturing myself. It was just like, I don't know. I was just doing more and more extreme things and also just being more and more debilitated. I couldn't function.
7: Did you ever think of asking someone for help, Jackie?
2: I think part of it is like that literally nobody noticed. That was part of the problem, I think.
7: That was part of the neglect, that I wouldn't have noticed that.
2: The focus was so much on, was so much somewhere else, you know? And then I think the other thing is that there was such like a culture in our house of secrecy.
7: Right.
2: Of not talking about what was wrong or not even acknowledging that something was wrong.
7: Yeah.
2: And then also I had kind of like a label on me from like a really early age of being crazy and sensitive. When there were things that were noticed, it was just like, oh, Jackie's just crazy. It is evidence of the fact that you were very distracted. What do you think your focus was on?
7: You know, making sure that his mood stays stable and that nothing sets him off.
2: Right.
7: Just not wanting to set him off. That was the main thing. And also feeding his ego constantly so that, because that's what made him happy.
2: Yeah, and I know that that's like a full-time job.
7: Yeah, it really was.
2: Like there's literally no space for anything else.
7: No.
2: And I, like, even with me, like, I even find myself having to, like, actively not do that with with Sean. In the beginning of my relationship with him, with other boyfriends too, I think, like, it was my tendency or whatever, my conditioning, I don't know, to just like completely always be like hovering and seeing if they need anything and like making sure they're not mad at me and like seeing if they're feeling okay and like what do they need and like out of fear that they're like actually secretly upset or that they're going to be upset or that, you know what I mean?
7: And did Sean ever say anything to you about that early on or?
2: No, but it kind of, I was able to see that what I was doing was not necessary.
7: Right.
2: In that situation. But with like Dad, for instance, it was necessary.
7: So did you feel yourself doing that too growing up with Dad?
2: Yeah. Everyone's attention was just focused on him all the time, on his mood and on making sure that it didn't get bad. You know, like everyone's attention was just only focused on that. It was like superstitious almost.
7: What kind of things do you remember doing toward that?
2: It's hard to even describe it because it was so all-encompassing. But if there's like a TV show on, making sure to laugh when he's laughing.
7: Wow.
2: You remember that, right?
7: I don't remember laugh when he's laughing. I don't remember that.
2: You don't remember that?
7: No.
2: Did you ever like, well, I remember you always laughing when he was laughing.
7: See, I wasn't even doing it on purpose. It just came naturally.
2: But you know, like not, it's just like there's like a constant undercurrent of vigilance always.
7: Well, also the conversation, like it was always talking about what we knew he wanted to talk about and would make him happy and would make him engaged.
2: The things that we were doing were out of fear. Like we weren't like saying the things that we were saying because we felt like saying them. It was like we were saying the things that we were saying to prevent him from getting angry.
7: Right. And we all knew. We all knew what he wanted us to say. It's interesting, isn't it, Jackie? When, with control, they don't have to tell you. Like, after a while, you do it on your own because you know.
2: But partially also, you don't always know.
7: Oh, yeah, that's true. That's the problem.
2: You know that you have to try, but you don't always know exactly what to do, and that's what makes it very anxiety-producing. And then once he was, like, off the handle, then that was, like, extremely scary. Because then there was no way to control what was happening.
7: Right.
2: Then it was abject terror and chaos.
7: Well, it's so interesting that you say that, Jackie, because I look upon my relationship with your father, and in my memory, that absolutely happened when he would turn into, there was a Jekyll and Hyde thing, and he would be completely, you could not reach him.
2: Yeah.
7: But that in my mind, it really happened until, you know, 1994, when I called 911 for the first time. And then thereafter, it never really got as bad as that. But it's interesting that in your mind, it was as bad as that, even after that.
2: Well, I mean, I don't know what you're comparing it to. There were many times where something happened that, like the time when he threw the toothpick.
7: Yeah.
2: And he flicked a toothpick at a restaurant. You picked it up. And he interpreted that as a criticism of his behavior. Mm-hmm. And you had a fight for 4 days.
7: Yeah. But
2: you know what I mean? Like, is that not intense?
7: We may have had a fight for 4 days, but pre-1994, it was 4 days of him basically pulling my hair, kicking me, punching me, calling me the vilest words that you could ever imagine. I felt like after that he changed and it wasn't so bad. And I even told myself, I'm really glad I weathered that because now I have a person who's, you know, reasonable.
2: Oh my God.
7: Isn't that weird?
2: I didn't know that. That's horrible.
7: See? The way I behaved, the hypervigilance was because I always knew it could be like that because it was for like 7 years.
2: Mm-hmm.
7: So that's why I was working overtime and everything in me was trying to keep the peace because I knew it could be like it was before I made that 911 call when he would be an absolute, total, truly a monster, you know?
2: I saw like rage. I saw him like break things.
7: What did he break?
2: Well, like, he ripped the cookbook and stuff.
7: Oh, he ripped my cookbook. Yeah. That's why I have a gaffer tape on it.
2: Yeah.
7: Oh, my God.
2: Not exactly normal. To me, like, the biggest thing was just the constant high level of fear. Like a nameless fear that something terrible could happen to, like, threaten everybody.
7: Right.
2: And it felt like a life or death fear. You were trying to placate him.
7: Yeah.
2: That had, like, two effects. Because on one hand, like, it was in an effort to, like, protect everybody.
7: Right.
2: But on the other hand, it kind of enabled and kind of like normalized the behavior that was so abnormal.
9: When I started growing and becoming more of a woman, I felt very afraid to be in front of Dad because I was very aware of what I was wearing all the time. I was always worried that I was showing my body too much, even if I was wearing a t-shirt. Because he would make comments, he would say, go change. I felt like I had to actively hide my body because sometimes he would tell me I looked fat and things. Sometimes he would say, you know, that I didn't look good in something. Or sometimes he would say that something was inappropriate. It was a constant commentary on how I looked. And I had an eating disorder. I don't think that that's accidental. I don't think that that's unrelated. I was very uncomfortable with my body. It was always being scrutinized. He would make comments all the time, kind of like as a way to upset me on purpose, because mm-hmm. he knew that...
7: Like bait you.
9: He knew that it would upset me. You know, like one time I was watching TV and Beyonce was on TV. And he said he would like that. Women don't contribute anything to the world. They're what they've contributed amounts to a pamphlet. And I started like howling and crying. I was just so upset because he wouldn't stop saying that kind of thing. He said that thing and I pushed back a little bit. He kept pushing back harder and harder. Something as small as that could like start an attack. We were all sitting down and there was like no extra seat. And Dad came over and nobody stood up immediately to give him a seat. And I just said, and I think I said, like, well, you can sit over there.
7: Oh, my God.
9: And he got so mad at me that it went on for, like, days.
7: Mm-hmm.
9: And then we were on a plane, and he, like, pulled me out of my seat. And we were standing in the middle of the aisle, and he was, like, screaming at me. He wasn't going to, like, let me go to college. I don't know, just this escalating and escalating and escalating. It's just, there's nothing I could do to make it stop. I was just standing there waiting for it to end. That was what it was like, constantly, and just being attacked and screaming and like insults and being forced to say things and being forced to do things. And God forbid you ever push back a little bit.
7: God forbid you have an opinion.
9: Yeah. Because then it's just literally, he's going to keep going until you just collapse. And there was like, strong culture of fear in our family, so I was very afraid of him, and I think everyone else was too, which is why nobody ever really backed me up on anything that I did. And

0: would keep me on the phone for like hours at a time and yell at me and try to force me to do what he wanted, which was something specific that I refused to do. And every time I came home, he would physically corner me and yell at me for sometimes like an hour, and just demand that I agree with what he was saying, demand that I agree to do what he wanted me to do. And I didn't agree to do it. And that's why it never stopped. And then...
1: And he was telling you that you were going to ruin the family by not giving into that.
0: Yeah.
1: And he was telling all of us that you were going to
0: ruin the family. And you and everyone else in the family agreed with him that I was ruining the family by not giving into him. So... I got that message from everywhere. And then I got married. And that was kind of the first time where I was out of the sphere a little bit more. But even then, every time we came back to visit, it was extremely stressful. And I felt like I had to give all my attention and all my time. And I didn't have anything. I wasn't allowed to do anything for myself or by myself, or... I even felt like I was splitting my attention between my partner and my family is difficult.
2: In a lot of ways, him being a famous musician has made me feel like I can't do music. Like there's no room for me to do it too. And I think growing up, there was that feeling a lot of the time.
1: But you did music with him growing up.
2: On his terms, like a little bit.
1: Oh, like it would be his songs that he wanted to sing.
2: I'd sing like a little bit on or something like that. But it was never me doing anything by myself. And if I did do something by myself, there was kind of like a mixed message about whether or not that was okay. You know, he never like helped me with anything. One time I emailed someone that he worked with to ask.
1: I remember that.
2: Ask if he had advice for me because I wanted to.
1: I got so mad.
2: I wanted to learn how to be in theater.
1: Yeah.
2: And I emailed his, like, agent or something.
1: Yeah.
2: And he got so mad at me.
1: Wow.
2: Like, so mad. You know, so I was always getting these messages that, like, do not try to step into this territory because this is my territory.
1: I know, because it's all about, like, contacts. And here you had a father who had contacts, and so it must have been so frustrating to not be able to have access to any of those at all.
2: Yeah, and he's like withholding any help, you know. And then when I finally did start to do it on my own, it was so difficult. And I was like always feeling frustrated that people would think that I was getting help when really I was working against so much inner baggage about being able to do it at all.
1: Mm-hmm.
2: So many things would happen when I was younger. And I would think, like, am I crazy for really thinking this? Like, can it really be possible? You know, like, am I crazy for thinking that he doesn't want me to succeed? Am I crazy for thinking that he doesn't want me to be successful, or he doesn't want me to grow, or he doesn't want me to be happy, or whatever? And then once in a while, I'd get these more, like, explicit confirmations that what I was feeling wasn't just crazy. You know, it was, like, real, but it's just so abnormal that you don't expect it to be real.
1: Right.
2: But I think that is real. He felt threatened by the idea of either of us going into that field.
1: Yes.
2: It feels good to be doing it, but I still feel like confused sometimes about why he hasn't wanted to ever help at all, or even to acknowledge what I'm doing.
1: When you used to meet him once a year for lunch, did he ever ask you about your music?
2: No, but if he did ask something, it was in an interrogative kind of way where I felt like he was upset about it.
1: It must have been scary to think that someone in the industry is not wanting you to succeed.
2: And it's also your dad. It would be easy to just turn away from it and not do it at all because it brings up a lot of complicated feelings.
1: But on your next album, you're actually talking about those feelings.
2: It took a long time for me to even feel like I could think about it without being disloyal.
0: When you guys got divorced, that was a huge time of trauma for me because suddenly he didn't have you to focus on and he decided to make me his focus.

0: and he somehow thought that I was like a proxy to you and that he could get me to just to somehow change your mind about getting a divorce. So he would just call me and again keep me on the phone for like hours and not let me hang up and just be screaming at me the whole time. It really wore me down. I started developing a whole bunch of autoimmune disorders, and my body started like falling apart completely. I think the most traumatic time period for me was ever since your divorce, really. That's been the most traumatic.
1: Wow.
0: The last 5 years, because when our family was still a unit, you were kind of like a buffer.
1: And that's just what is exactly you've just hit the nail on the head, Jackie, which is why a lot of women stay
0: right
1: in these families. And I was aware of that. Like, I saw what he did, how he destroyed people all around me when they were disloyal or whatever he thought.
0: Mm-hmm. Yeah.
1: So I knew that that was going to be turned full force on us if that ever happened. And that's why I was trying so hard to, you know, keep things nice.
0: Right.
1: And so look at this, the proof of this. So I did end up leaving.
0: Mm-hmm.
1: And that was the worst part for you.
0: That was the worst part. Right, because even though when I was growing up, I didn't feel explicitly protected. I didn't feel like anyone was stopping him from the abuse that he was leveraging on me, verbally and emotionally. There was a buffer there in that, you know, after I had a huge fight with him, maybe you would go hang out with him and he would, like, calm down. And I did the same thing. If you and Dad were having a huge fight, I would be partially on alert to see if there was a moment where I could kind of like enter in and like smooth anything out. You know what I mean?
1: Yeah.
0: So everyone was kind of, I think, on high alert to try to mitigate, you know?
1: Tame the beast, would you say?
0: Not tame, but like absorb some of the impact.
1: Mm, for the others.
0: Yeah. So when you guys got divorced and all of a sudden you were his enemy and he couldn't talk to you because you had a restraining order, I was the proxy and there was nothing to protect me. And I was just the full force of his power was just on me. You know, he was calling me all the time. He was text messaging me. He was threatening me. And, you know, he wasn't giving me any money. So he didn't have a lot of leverage in practical terms. You know, there was nothing that I was depending on him for. But emotionally, he knew that I wanted his love. And so he would say, like, if you don't do this, I'll never talk to you again. You know, or if you don't do this, I'm not going to like you anymore. Or, like, if you don't do this, it was just like he was leveraging the love that I wanted from him. He would call me. I would see my phone ring, and sometimes I would, like, throw up. I would be shaking, and I would have to pick up the phone, because if I didn't pick it up, I knew that he'd be madder at me the next time he called.
1: Because one time you had advised me, when he was doing that to me, after I left him, to block his calls, but you never thought about blocking his calls.
0: My emotions were being manipulated, and I genuinely felt like he was suffering. And even though he was being cruel to me, I thought to myself, well, he must be really suffering if he's being this cruel to me. So he really does need my help somehow. But then on the other hand, I felt that if I didn't have an indication of how he was feeling, then I would be more in danger. I had these fears that he would like show up at my house and like shoot me.
1: Oh my God, really?
0: Yeah, I don't know. I was terrified. I was like scared for my life. I didn't want him to know where I lived. We moved. I didn't tell him my new address. Like I was very much afraid, and everything felt scary and chaotic and dangerous. And
1: because he was being acting so unstable, or
0: because he was so full of rage, and I was the one person that he was kind of like honed in on. Yeah. It felt, I mean, I'm sure you know what that's like.
1: Right.
0: To be the one target.
1: Right.
0: Of all of his rage. I was in a, and I was in a constant state of terror for probably like 4 years. 5 years, like a high level of terror, more than just the high anxiety that I've had for my whole life. It was like high octane. That's the reason why it took me a very long time to,
1: because you,
0: to cut ties.
1: And so this is interesting because
0: I was afraid that if I didn't have access to him, that I'd be, he'd actually hate me even more. Because it's like when I'm in contact with him, I feel that he hates me, but he's still asking for my help. So there's something there that's a connection. He needs me for something.
1: Mm-hmm.
0: If I alienate him completely and he has no use for me anymore, then I'm going to be in more danger.
1: So interesting, because it's the same dynamic that when I was married to him and raising my family in that home, I felt that I was keeping everybody safer by staying there. And then when I left, then it was all on you, and you felt, you had the same feeling that you had to stay in it because it was more dangerous for you to get out of it.
0: Yeah, because that was the unknown. I didn't, at least when I was in it, I could monitor and know what was happening.
1: Right.
0: And if I wasn't connected to him in some way, then I could be surprised, and that's scary.
1: Right. So what would the lesson be? Because would that be, what is the lesson from that? Like, but you're glad that you got out.
0: Well, it was a really long process. So there was that time period where he was very much fixated on me and trying to bully me into doing whatever he asked me to do. And that evolved into a situation where then he withdrew.
1: Because by then he knew that I was not going to go back.
0: The divorce became final.
1: Yeah.
0: Eventually.
1: Yeah.
0: And that intensity tapered off and he withdrew. And then it was a situation where I was trying to get his attention.
1: And he had no use for you at that
0: point. And he didn't want to have a relationship with me anymore. He said it explicitly. He didn't want to have a relationship with me. He didn't see me as his daughter. He had a better life, and he was happier without me involved. I felt, in general, worthless. Honestly, like, my life was worthless.
1: Mm.
0: And, like, there was no purpose for me, because...
1: That's weird, because the last year when I was trying... You know, he was having this affair, and he was barraging me with these messages. And I was ignoring them, right? Because then I sort of had the upper hand to some degree, right?
0: Mm-hmm.
1: Then.
0: Mm-hmm.
1: And then when he stopped,
0: mm-hmm.
1: that's what you're describing is exactly how I felt. Like,
0: yeah.
1: when he stopped cold and he stopped trying to get in touch with me,
0: mm-hmm.
1: that was my lowest point.
0: I think, yes. And I think it's because in some way, when you grow up in an abusive environment, or when you're indoctrinated into an abusive environment, you align abuse with love because it's attention.
1: Mm-hmm.
0: Even if it's negative attention, even if it's painful, even if it's causes you anxiety and fear, and
1: it's high intensity,
0: right? And that's
1: attention.
0: Love.
1: Yeah.
0: In your brain, you connect those things because you don't feel actual love. You feel abuse, but that's the substitute. So when all the contact is completely removed, then you feel like love has been withdrawn, and you feel
1: like complete emptiness, right?
0: Yeah,
1: like that's how it was for me. It was like a black void. Like mm-hmm. it was so scary.
0: Yeah, because so much of your attention and time has been devoted to trying to keep that there,
1: right? And trying to manage, and trying to placate, and
0: it fills a huge space,
1: right,
0: in your life,
1: in your mind, in your psyche, everything.
0: You build around it,
1: right?
0: You know, it's almost like a tumor or something.
1: I know, it's really true.
0: It develops its own like vascular system. It's just,
1: it's true.
0: And I don't know. It's just, I don't know. It's weird. It's also interesting because during that time when the few years when he was extremely, extremely focused on me, I had another really bad bout of OCD. Uh-huh. And part of it was obsessive thoughts, and one of them was that I had cancer.
1: I remember that.
0: Constantly. I thought
1: you were dying.
0: Different kinds of cancers.
1: Oh my God,
0: all the time.
1: And then we're talking about the tumor with the vascular system. Isn't that weird?
0: Yeah, it is weird. And that all stopped finally when I stopped having contact with him.
1: Wow.
0: But yeah, it takes up so much of your life. And so yeah, he stopped caring to have a relationship, and for a while I was really trying hard to have one with him, even though he didn't want to anymore.
1: And it was just rejection after rejection?
0: It was just constant rejection, constant explicit rejection. You know, I would send him a message and say, like, would it be possible for us to see each other this summer? And he'd say, I'm sorry to disappoint you, but no, I will not be doing that. You know, it was just cold, abject rejection over and over and over again. And I still thought that maybe if I, like, debased myself enough, it would be enough for him, and he would want to, like, have me in his life. He didn't hit me physically, but it felt like he was constantly beating me up.
1: Right.
0: And I was just laying down and taking it and waiting for it to stop and hoping that if I took enough abuse that he would stop. And
1: right.
0: He would love me.
2: Isn't that interesting, though, that, like, you can be in a relationship with somebody who is so abusive for that long, and then you're not actually able to consciously admit to yourself that it's abusive.
3: How did you escape that relationship? How did you get free?
4: I just remember he was sending me these text messages that were just really, really abusive, and like a tirade through text message. I was laying on the floor and crying, and just, I couldn't move. And my kids were in the house, and I was just realizing for a second, this is not normal, and I don't want my children to see this. I don't want them to see me being abused, and I don't want them to see how upset I am and how destroyed I feel. And that was kind of the first time where something kind of, an awareness kind of like entered my head, where I was like, I can't keep doing this. I kind of pulled away. And then 6 months later or something, I tried to reach out again. That was kind of my pattern that I was always doing. But when I reached out again after months of having pulled away, he just went right back into being abusive. And I think before, I might have really internalized that and taken that as evidence that I was wrong, and taken that as evidence that I needed to try harder, and taken that as evidence that I was deficient and that I was not good enough, and not that I was unworthy of his attention and love and everything like that. But this time, because those kind of like 6 intervening months had been different for me, since I had sort of had an awareness during that time, I didn't react in the same way. And I defended myself. So I defended myself, and I actually responded back to him, telling him that, pointing out that what he was doing was abusive, and pointing out, you know, that what he had been doing was abusive, and pointing out that, you know, he didn't have control over me anymore, and that I wasn't going to accept this treatment. And for me, like, being able to say all those things out loud really, like, pierced the mirage that I had been kind of living in, the fantasy world that I had been living in too, where I was kind of imagining that what he was doing was somehow acceptable because it was to me, and I deserved it somehow. And it just kind of, I brought everything into the light by identifying it and telling him that it wasn't okay. And that just felt like a vanquishing moment for me. And once I kind of called him out directly, the manipulation couldn't continue. And then I kind of, it was obvious that there was no relationship at all, aside from the manipulation. That was probably 7 months ago. And since then, I feel like a new person.
0: Standing up and basically like hitting back.
1: And you being the one to end it.
0: Yeah.
1: Really.
0: Standing up, yeah. Hitting back and walking away. It felt like I restored a sense of my own dignity, not being afraid anymore, not feeling like I had to erase myself in order to exist. It was really like doing that was this, well, it was the scariest thing I've ever done. It's so hard to do it. And then once you do it, you realize that, that was all you needed to do for it to be over.
1: Yeah. Like I was
0: thinking, at least for me.
1: Yeah. For me too. Like, you know? I never, never, never thought I could leave. I just never thought it was possible.
0: Right. Same. I never thought it would be possible. Basically what it felt like was it felt like jumping off of a very high building and then like a net came down and caught me and I didn't expect that to happen.
1: Was it at first, I remember when I first started talking about it, I was feeling like looking around, like, am I really doing this? Like, am I allowed to do this?
0: Did yeah.
1: You get that feeling too?
0: Oh yeah. It definitely felt like something transgressive. I wasn't, that was like a taboo thing.
1: Right.
0: Cause even, like I said, even sharing a message that he had sent me felt forbidden. And, you know, even my friends that I've known for my whole life, I hadn't shown them messages.
1: You felt the shame.
0: Yeah, I felt shame. I felt like
1: it was on you.
0: They would think it was my fault or something. That if they knew how what terrible things he said to me all the time, that they would maybe see that I was deserving of it.
1: So did breaking the silence get rid of the shame, would you say?
0: Yeah. It really, I was able to cast off a dark cloud that's always been over me. I just had this feeling my whole life that I was waiting, waiting, waiting, waiting, waiting, that it wasn't really, hadn't started yet. You know, what something needed to change. I always wondered what it was. Like, do I have to move somewhere? Do I have to change something about myself? Like, when can I feel like my life is starting? And then I vanquished a vampire that had been sucking out my lifeblood. And suddenly it felt like a brand new day. I cut off contact when I was 30. And I feel at 30 years old is when I started my life.
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2: Hey folks, this is Paul Anderson, longtime volunteer and currently serving as president of the WERU Board of Directors. 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And he's not going very far. And he'll continue to curate Celtic music on New Potatoes with his delightful partner, Maureen. 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

0: Welcome to Counterspin, your weekly look behind the headlines. I'm Janine Jackson. This week on Counterspin, one outlet says it's unclear if war is back on. Another says Trump mulls restarting war. As though you can start and stop the harm bombs bring to people, to power plants, bridges, airports, hospitals. U.S. News report the U.S. war on Iran as if it were a playground altercation. And the Washington Post calls the illegal violation of another sovereign state a political problem Trump can't shake. If war were a football match, we could have a different conversation, and who takes the L would be a different story. But war is not a sport, and dead people are not afterthoughts. As a corollary, people worry that the war on Iran has pushed the genocide in Gaza out of corporate media's attention. But media outlets make their own choices about what to present to us. And media attention isn't change. Being on the front page guarantees nothing. There will never be a substitute for our learning about what's being done in our name and with our resources. And if your paper of record isn't doing that, you should seek other sources. We'll hear about Iran, Gaza, Lebanon, and the costs of war with Phyllis Bennis, fellow at the Institute for Policy Studies, international advisor with Jewish Voice for Peace, and author of numerous books, most recently one called Understanding Palestine and Israel, out last year from Olive Branch Press. That's coming up today on Counterspin. As we record on the afternoon of July 8th, the news is that Donald Trump has said he thinks the memorandum of understanding with Iran is over. Trump told ABC News, quote, "I don't want to deal with them anymore. They're scum. You know what scum is? They're scum. They're sick people. They're led by sick people," close quote. Okay, as a press corps, you have lots of ways to address that. The New York Times went with, quote, "Speaking at the NATO summit in Ankara, Turkey, Mr. Trump struck a belligerent tone amid the seemingly unyielding cycle of attacks and counterattacks," close quote. You and I might think this is not a person who should be in charge of international diplomacy affecting billions of human lives. But ABC News just followed that up with, "The president did, however, suggest that U.S.-Iranian negotiations over a final peace deal could continue." So here's where we're at. There are real things really happening with tremendous import. And yet there's a cartoonish feeling to it that this can't be how leaders should speak or how disputes should go in a world where we know that wars kill people who aren't the ones that make the decisions. Are we just naive? Is this the way things just are? Or is there another way forward? And how might news reporting shape or inform that new way forward? We're joined now by Phyllis Bennis. She's a fellow at the Institute for Policy Studies. She's an international advisor for Jewish Voice for Peace and author of many books, including recently Understanding Palestine and Israel from Olive Branch Press. She joins us now by phone. Welcome back to Counterspin, Phyllis Bennis.
1: Great to be with you, Janine.
0: Well, let me just stick with today, July 8th, for a minute, and ABC News is rendering for a second. I think it's not especially bad or good. I think it's just reflective. So they say, quote, "The 14-point MOU committed the signatories to the reopening of the Strait of Hormuz for commercial traffic, with the U.S. lifting its naval blockade of Iranian ports. Iran also committed not to pursue nuclear weapons, a commitment Tehran has previously made, while the U.S. agreed to allow Iranian oil sales and to begin work on a $300 million reconstruction fund for the country." So there's numerous things that you might pick up on there, but where would you start? If you were talking to someone about this statement, and again, I'm not saying it's inaccurate, but if you were to come along with folks reading news media coverage, what would you add or annotate?
1: Well, there's a lot, not surprisingly. The MOU, the Memorandum of Understanding, is very short. It's like a page and a half long. And it's one of the reasons, one of many reasons, why there were so many questions about, can you tell us the difference between this MOU and the memorandum, what was known as the JCPOA, because it was an actual agreement that was negotiated during the Obama period. And the first part of answering that question is that that one, the Obama period JCPOA, was a nuclear deal. The MOU is a memorandum to talk about what we should talk about. It was an agreement about what we should talk about. So you can't really compare them. It's not just like apples and oranges. It's kind of apples and rose bushes or something. So let's start with that reality. Now, there are some things about the MOU that were pretty clear. Most of them, ironically enough, from the U.S. vantage point, was that what was clear was what Iran is supposed to get out of this agreement to go forward, one of which was the part you just referred to, Janine, about that they were going to allow free traffic through the Strait of Hormuz without charging anything for 60 days. After that, the implication was they could charge fees or service charges or other things. It wasn't spelled out, but that was the implication. But that they were obligated to arrange for the safe passage. The U.S. decided that that clearly meant, because they say it with that kind of outrage, that clearly meant that Iran had to simply not do anything and let any ships go through without any power, without acknowledging that part of this was the understanding that Iran has something to say about what ships, in what order, at what time, and how many traverse the strait, which is both part of international waters and within Iran's territorial waters. The same is true for Oman on the other side of the strait, but that seemed to not be part of the MOU. So the significance of that is not just some technical legal thing. It's that the Iranian understanding of what the MOU said was that it had to arrange for ships to traverse safely through the Strait of Hormuz. And their position is, that's what we're doing. We're telling every ship they have to coordinate with us. If they want to coordinate with somebody else, that's up to them, but they have to coordinate with us for this 60 days, and we will not charge them anything. The U.S. says that's not good enough. They can't require ships to coordinate with them. They have to just allow ships to go through without checking in with anybody, without caring how many. Are they going to crash into each other? What kind of naval restrictions are underway? Nothing. And that's what has led to this most recent occasion. For Iran, the ability to control the Strait of Hormuz has been the one strategic victory they have won through this horrific war that has been waged. And in that context, the notion that you might expect them to simply stand back and say, oh, the Strait of Hormuz? Yeah, we're going back to what it was before the war, before you destroyed almost 4,000 lives in our country, before you destroyed 170 schoolgirls on your first day, before you assassinated our leader, before all of that, that's the position we'll go back to.
0: Yeah.
1: It's kind of what planet do they think they're living on?
0: Yeah.
1: So there's those kinds of things in the MOU that the U.S. is claiming should be the interpretation, but clearly is not.
0: You know, and it all has, to me, I'll bring it back, but it feels like this great man understanding of politics, like it's Trump, you know, it's the U.S. versus Iran, and you know, we're talking about people, yeah? We're talking about international law. It just, it's the way that it's conveyed as though it's like rock 'em, sock 'em robots, as I say, like, you know,
1: Well, that's a very good way to describe them. I mean, what we're talking about is a president who has said that international law does not matter. That, in his words, the only constraint on my power, those were his words, the only constraint on my power is my own moral judgment. Mm. My God, talk about a frightening statement.
0: For real. Yep.
1: So what we're looking at when he starts talking about the Iranian negotiators as scum and calling them cuckoo,
0: right.
1: And then later in the same on the same day, he says in a press conference, I don't know what the problem is. They're dealing with really good guys. He talks about his son-in-law, Jared Kushner, and his favorite real estate agent, who are his envoys, who know nothing about diplomacy, nothing about Iranian history, certainly nothing about nuclear weapons, nuclear power, nuclear anything. All they have going for them is the trust of the president. They don't need to know anything. Mm-hmm. They don't need to know how you negotiate. They simply can say, we speak for the president, and that's supposed to be enough. So when they say that, you know, when these are the kinds of negotiations that are going on, it's a very serious problem. And this is what we're seeing at this NATO summit, where the question of Greenland has come up again.
0: Oh,
1: Trump is again demanding that the U.S. must be in control of Greenland. He's berating all of the NATO forces for not having supported this horrific war that the U.S. and Israel launched against Iran, as if the NATO charter requires every member of NATO to join every crazy illegal war that any member might start. What it actually calls for, Article 5, the famous Article 5, that says an attack on one is an attack on all, starts with an attack on one of us. It doesn't start with any war that any member of NATO might choose to start, whether it was legal or not, whether it was moral or not, no matter how many civilians it killed. So that's what we're dealing with. We're taking this out of the reality of international law. We're taking it out of the history. And we're looking at, for example, where does the question of Gaza fit into all this?
0: Right.
1: How does Lebanon fit into all this? It makes it much more complicated.
0: Well, and I just want to continue on that, because you wrote a piece a few weeks back that I saw headlined on Portside. There is no bigger Trump lie right now than him saying the Iran war is good for you or the world. And in that piece, you're connecting realities that sometimes get divorced in media, you know, where not just Iran, Gaza, Lebanon get segregated into different stories, but where foreign policy and domestic policy are on different pages, even as common sense tells us that they are tied up together and we could benefit from understanding how. And so I want to push you as a particular point to explain the problem with the idea that this war with Iran was a pointless war, like Trump woke up in the middle of the night and started this war. It, in fact, it helps us to understand the connections here.
1: Right. That's a really important point you made. I'm glad you asked it, because I think there has been this sense, including among a lot of people who are strongly against the war, understand that it's illegal, but are describing it and thinking about it as being a pointless war. There was no reason for it.
0: Mm-hmm.
1: There were reasons for it. They weren't good reasons. They weren't legal reasons. But it didn't, as you say, it didn't just happen. And one of those most important reasons is the question of hegemony. So both for the U.S. and Israel, and this is why they were so closely aligned on this one. You know, the U.S. and Israel have a long-standing, quote, special relationship. But there are times when they disagree. This wasn't one of them at the beginning. At the beginning of this, when they went to war hand in hand, shoulder to shoulder, no daylight, all those lovely phrases we like to hear, it was because each of them had the goal of using this war to both demonstrate and to strengthen or consolidate its role as a hegemonic power. For Israel, that meant being the hegemonic power across the Middle East and West Asia. Right? Iran was the major stumbling block preventing Israel from claiming that as an unchallenged reality. There's no question it has the most powerful military in the region. There's no question that it has the only nuclear weapons in the region. The nukes in the region, the nukes in the neighborhood do not belong to Iran. They belong to Israel. Nobody likes to talk about that, but that's part of the reality of their strength. They want to be the unchallenged hegemonic power. The U.S. wants that at the global level. Trump wants to be the hegemonic leader of the world on his own terms, whatever those terms may be as they change hour to hour.
0: Right.
1: So they agreed with that, and that's what made that alliance so tight. Now, of course, they disagreed. We don't have to go through the whole history of this war, but we do know that one of the things that's happened is that the question of what they want to get out of it now has differed. The U.S., like Iran, ironically enough, for different reasons, both want this war to end. Israel does not. Israel wants this war to continue. Bibi Netanyahu wants this war to continue because it's the basis of his political legitimacy. He's the only one, he has told the people of Israel for 30 years now, who can both manage the relationship with the U.S., I would say he's not doing such a good job on that one, mm-hmm. and who could stand up to Iran, which means who's willing to go to war against Iran. As it turns out, there's a lot of people in Israel that are willing to go to war against Iran and eager to. But for the moment, that's the basis of the disagreement. It didn't start as a disagreement, but it is a disagreement now. It's also a disagreement in the question of between the U.S. and Iran, certainly, not so much between the U.S. and Israel, on the question of how does this relate to Lebanon?
0: Yeah.
1: The MOU says explicitly that the ceasefire component, which is basically what this is, it's a ceasefire agreement, supposedly, that ceasefire explicitly is supposed to include the region, including Lebanon. What it doesn't say is, including Lebanon, where Israel has now killed over 4,000 civilians in the south, has driven more than 1 million people out of their homes, and is occupying much of South Lebanon, but also Gaza, also Palestine, particularly Gaza, in the context of the genocide. It does not say that the region has to include Gaza, and unfortunately, the other side, the Iranian side, did not demand that, did not call for that. They did demand it for Lebanon, and they got it. They did not demand it for Palestine, and as a result, the genocide in Gaza is continuing. There have been people killed every day. Just in the period since last October's so-called ceasefire in Gaza, there have been over 1,200 people killed, 260 of them children. And that's continuing on a daily basis. So this has to be looked at in that context. Part of the reason that the U.S. and Israel went to war right when they did, not the only reason of why they did, but when they did, had to do with Gaza. And that is on the question of accountability and impunity. They were looking at the 2 years at that point. It's now almost three. It's coming on to 3 years. More than 2 years of genocide in Gaza. And Israel had really not paid a serious price. In legitimacy, yes. But strategically, economically, at the human level, no. And from that, they drew the lesson. We could do it too and not pay a price.
0: Right.
1: And unfortunately, they've been right.
0: That's where we are.
1: They launched an illegal war. They've killed thousands of people, driven millions out of their homes. 3.2 million people in Iran have lost their homes, and they have not paid a price.
0: I'm going to ask you about media in a second, but before that, we've talked before about international agencies, you know, the folks that are supposed to be like Meta and reviewing this, you know, in terms of international law. What's happening in that space? Why can you and I say this is illegal and somehow it's not stopped?
1: Yeah, well, how is it illegal is the easy part. The UN Charter, which is the foundation of modern international law, is very clear. It says that no country can go to war against another country, with only two exceptions. One is immediate self-defense. If an armed attack occurs, and only until the Security Council can meet to decide what should be done in the context of this apparently new threat to international peace and security. The second is if it's approved by the Security Council. Neither of those things happened this time. There was no move to support this in the Security Council. The Security Council certainly didn't support it. Until after, when it congratulated parts of it, it's quite horrific in that sense. but it did not approve it. And there was no attack against Israel or the United States from Iran. The exception in Article 51 of the Charter that talks about self-defense does not include, we think they're creating materials that someday could become a weapon that might be used against us. That doesn't count.
0: No.
1: That's not self-defense. That's not self-defense. So this war was illegal, period, full stop. It's not a question. The reason that it doesn't get talked about is because Trump has made clear that unlike other earlier horrific wars waged by the United States, such as the Iraq War of 2003, led by George Bush, who has since sort of gotten a pass because he's painting pictures of puppies.
0: For real.
1: But when he was trying to get international support of the United Nations to go to war against Iraq, he was unable to do so. For 8 months, he and his counterpart in the UK, Tony Blair, tried to get the Security Council to vote to endorse a war, and they failed. They could not get the resolution to pass it. Ultimately, they made the decision to go to war in violation of that requirement.
0: Right.
1: But they at least acknowledged that there was such a requirement.
0: Yes.
1: Trump has taken it 10 steps further and said, there is no international law that I'm bound by. So he doesn't care. He never tried to get the UN to approve, not that they would have. But he never tried to do that because he doesn't believe that he is bound by any kind of laws that everyone else in the world is bound by.
0: And the media shape our public understanding to such a great extent because many folks don't have a historical understanding or a political understanding of what's going on. And why should
1: Absolutely.
0: They? You know, why would they? So they read the paper and that's where they get their ideas. Yeah.
1: Right. I mean, that's one of the effects of these wars is, you know, the economic impact on every country, including the United States, that make the question, the word of the day, of affordability, it makes that such a crisis. It means people are working harder than ever to put food on the table. Who has time to follow the news in a serious and, you know, level-headed way? It's asking too much.
0: It's asking a lot, and that's why, in particular, I appreciated in your piece your connection of foreign policy and domestic policy, because they are often segregated. So, you know, I was trying to keep it cute, but I can't find a way. You know, media coverage says you got to say you're Team USA, you know, and other countries are Team Anti-USA. And it
1: Team
0: doesn't
1: other.
0: Land because all of us know people
1: right.
0: from every country on the planet. We're married to them. You know, they're our friends.
1: Exactly.
0: They're every they're second person we meet on the street, right?
1: So they're in ICE jails today. And that's why we're seeing in this incredible resistance in this country, the resistance against ICE atrocities that are grabbing children out of their parents' arms and arresting our neighbors, all of that is linked to what the U.S. is doing with our tax money, where it's spending the current military budget, Janine, this year is over $1 trillion. That's one of those figures that it's yeah. not even possible to understand what a trillion means. I mean, a million is such a big number that when you think about a million millions, right, it's impossible to comprehend that. But what we're talking about for next year is $1.5 trillion. And that gives the answer to why are we constantly told that there's not enough money for healthcare, there's not enough money for education, there's not enough money for jobs. We heard it out of the mouth of Donald Trump when he said, of course we can't afford childcare, we're at war. Those were his words. And for once, he was telling the truth.
0: Yeah.
1: That is why we can't afford those things, because there's plenty of money. That's not the problem. The problem is, where does the money go? It goes to the military as well as into the pockets of the trillionaires.
0: I'll end it there, but I will just ask finally, you know, in terms of journalism, the segregation of topics, Iran is one page, Lebanon.

0: written in sort of an FAQ format, frequently asked questions about all of this stuff. It goes up through October 7th and what happened after October 7th and up through the election of Trump. That's available through Interlink Books. And if you want information about the link in the federal budget between paying for wars, this war in Iran, earlier wars, and future wars too, and what happens to our budgets here in the United States, my colleagues at IPS in the National Priorities Project, nationalpriorities.org, look at the trade-offs. It will tell you with two clicks, in your city or your county or your state or the U.S. as a whole or your congressional district, a useful one, it will tell you how much money in tax dollars is going from that city, from that state, directly to the military budget, and what could you do with it instead? How many kids could get into Head Start? How many veterans could get health care? How many houses could be retrofitted with green technology? How many nurses could be hired? Take your pick, any of those. But look at that. Tell people in your community about that. Remind them that they have something to say about this and that the price of wars, which is paid for primarily financially in this country, but is paid for in human lives in the rest of the world, lies with us as well as those here in Washington.
1: All right, then. We've been speaking with Phyllis Bennis. 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Her most recent book is Understanding Palestine and Israel. Phyllis Bennis, thank you so much for joining us this week on Counterspin.
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0: Welcome to Between the Lines, presenting news and analysis of critical issues affecting our communities, the nation, and the world. I'm Scott Harris. This week we present Gerlene Joseph, Executive Director of the Haitian Bridge Alliance, who talks about the consequences of the recent Supreme Court ruling that ended TPS protections for hundreds of thousands of Haitians and thousands of Syrians. Xavier Desjardins, an attorney representing one of the defendants in the Texas Prairie Land Detention Center protest case, who discusses the 30 to 100 year sentences handed down in this blatantly political prosecution. And John Tarleton, editor-in-chief of New York's independent newspaper, who assesses recent Democratic Socialist candidate primary victories, the issues they ran on, and their likely impact on local and national politics. But first, we begin with a summary of some of the week's underreported news stories.
1: After only a month, the Ebola outbreak that began in mid-May in the eastern region of the Democratic Republic of Congo is out of control. Long-running conflicts in the outbreak zone, lack of Western resources, and general distrust of aid workers are complicating efforts to surveil and contain the virus. A recent World Health Organization update confirmed 1,048 cases, resulting in 267 deaths. The current strain of the Ebola virus is spreading much faster than the last outbreak a decade ago in West Africa. Already, Ebola has spread to neighboring Uganda, and a case was identified in France on June 24th. Many early victims were doctors and nurses caring for Ebola patients in the DRC city of Bunia. Frontline workers complain of shortages of personal protective equipment and vehicles to safely transport the deceased. 22 nations, including the U.S., have imposed travel restrictions on people from the DRC, Uganda, and South Sudan. Despite the millions of dollars pledged by the international community to support the Ebola response, these resources haven't reached the DRC province hardest hit. A new $69 billion merger of corporate landlords will put increased pressure on tenants in urban markets that face higher mandatory fees and rent inflation. The merger of Avalon Bay Communities and Equity Residential, founded by billionaire Sam Zell, will together own a combination of 180,000 apartment units nationwide. Both companies have repeatedly been sued for alleged tenant abuses and illegal price fixing. In These Times magazine observes that if this merger involved banks or supermarkets, it would face mandatory federal antitrust review, but real estate mergers are exempt. Avalon Bay and Equity Residential were each accused by tenants of acting like a cartel to inflate rents during the COVID pandemic, costing tenants billions of dollars. Prior to the merger, Equity Residential agreed to settle a $56 million class action suit brought by renters. Margaret McBride, a managing attorney at Community Legal Services of East Palo Alto, says monopolies in rental housing have the same effect as any other monopoly, only in this case, it's monopolization of something that's a human right. People don't have an option to pick up and go somewhere else that's still close to their family or their kids' schools or their jobs. For a brief time, Elon Musk, the world's richest person, was worth $1 trillion after his SpaceX initial public offering when his stock in his space and AI companies were first traded on Wall Street. Musk's wealth illustrates the growth of extreme inequality in the United States. Now, more than one-third of all wealth in the U.S., 32%, is held by the top 1% of the population, the largest percentage the government has ever recorded since monitoring these numbers began in 1989. The Center on Budget and Policy Priorities observes that the combined effects of Trump administration tariffs and tax cuts for the wealthy will help households with the top 10% of incomes the most and hurt 70% of households between now and 2034. Stateline News reports that lawmakers in at least a dozen states, including Illinois, Minnesota, Rhode Island, and Virginia, have proposed new taxes on the wealthiest taxpayers. Some of the proposals would tax annual incomes above a certain threshold, while others would tax capital assets, including high-value stocks and real estate. California will hold a November ballot referendum that would impose a one-time tax on billionaires. This week's news summary was compiled by Bob Nixon. For Between the Lines, I'm Anna Manzo.

0: On June 25th, the U.S. Supreme Court ruled in favor of the Trump regime's bid to strip temporary protected status, TPS, away from some 375,000 Haitians and 6,000 Syrians. These refugees have been legally residing in the U.S. and protected from deportation, some for several decades. The State Department currently warns against traveling to either Haiti or Syria, citing widespread violence, crime, terrorism, and kidnapping. Now all refugees from countries with a TPS designation are considered under threat, as the ruling will permit President Trump to end their protected status, regardless of how risky it would be for immigrants to be deported to their home countries. In her dissent from the conservative 6-3 majority, Justice Elena Kagan cited evidence that race played a role in President Trump's decision to revoke TPS status for Haitians. She referenced his many racially charged attacks on immigrants of color, including calling Haiti an asshole country and falsely claiming Haitians in Springfield, Ohio, were eating cats and dogs. Your reporter spoke with Gerlene Joseph, executive director of the Haitian Bridge Alliance, which advocates for fair and humane immigration policies and provides immigrants with legal and social services. Here she talks about the ruling and the consequences for hundreds of thousands of Haitians who've built a life in the U.S. over many years.
1: This decision from the Supreme Court, I will say the injustice of the justice system impacts over 375,000 Haitians and 6,000 Syrians who have been living in the United States for the past 3, 5, 10, 15 years. They are the people who came here in search of safety and protection due to extreme conditions that have plagued Haiti for a very long time, since after the earthquake that happened in 2010, killing over 250,000 people and leaving the country in complete chaos. The reality is, the narrative we hear across the country from people who are trying to destroy the lives of Haitian TPS holders are saying it says temporary in the name itself. But it's a full sentence. It is temporary based on current country conditions. And unfortunately for the Haitian people, the Haitian immigrants like myself, who are here in the United States paying our taxes, giving back to communities, it is impossible for us to go back home right now, even when we would like to. It is simply not possible right now.
0: When we hear a figure like 375,000 Haitian immigrants that are currently under TPS and will have it yanked away and possibly be deported, those numbers really don't tell the story. And I've just been reading something about how the Haitians that are here in the U.S. are professionals of all kinds, reporters, business owners, caretakers, construction workers. They actually contribute $29 billion annually to the U.S. economy, in addition to paying $7.8 billion in taxes. And these people all have families. They have their hopes and their dreams, and they've been here, as you said, for decades, some of them, 30 years, their entire life, children. Tell us about the community and how they're responding to this threat.
1: Complete fear and trauma. As the news came out, I will share with you that every last Saturday of the month, we usually have a big community engagement where we provide legal support, we provide social services, medical check-in, and also diaper food drive, where we actually receive over 400 people come in and get what they need for the week, for the weeks ahead. But this Saturday, only 75 people showed up. That tells you the level of fear and trauma that the community immediately began to feel. So now what we are looking at is potentially major family separation of U.S.-born children whose parents are now in complete limbo and not knowing if they go to school, when they come back home, their parents will still be there.
0: What can the Haitian community do to fight potentially hundreds of thousands of deportation orders? The Supreme Court left a little room for constitutional challenges, but many of the justices who voted for this, they dismissed all the evidence of the racist element that is part of these deportation orders. What can the Haitian community do to fight it?
1: Right now, the Haitian community cannot fight it by ourselves. We need black, white, brown, anyone who stands for justice, anyone who stands for humanity, to join forces with the Haitian community to stand against this injustice, to understand that today is the Haitian and the Syrian, tomorrow is going to be all of us. That is the first thing. Currently, we are waiting to see what the notice will be from DHS and USCIS so we can study it and understand what the next steps for the communities are. In addition, we, as you mentioned, the legal teams are still looking into what's possible as they move forward on the legal front. But at the same time, we have been working with Congress, and we currently have a Senate bill, S-4814, that will be able to provide safety and protection for Haitian TPS holders who are currently in the United States for the next 3 years. So we are asking anyone from California to Arkansas, from Colorado to Washington, D.C., to please call on your senators, specifically the red states, to make sure that we are able to protect the Haitian TPS holders who are our neighbors. Or if you don't have any interest, understand that these people are the ones working, caring for our United States of America. And as we are heading into celebrating 250 years of this country, those people have been a part of it. They have been putting everything they have into this country. And it is only fair that we all together, as we celebrate 250 years, make sure that includes protection for those who are extremely vulnerable and push back against this extreme family separation that we will be witnessing and push back against the deportation of people into Haiti, unfortunately, cannot go right now. And partly due to U.S. foreign policies in and towards Haiti.
0: That was Gerlene Joseph, Executive Director of the Haitian Bridge Alliance. Learn more about the group and their advocacy work during this crisis for the Haitian community by visiting our Between the Lines website at btlonline.org. On the 4th of July last year, supporters of people held in the Prairie Land ICE Detention Center in Alvarado, Texas, held a noise and fireworks protest outside the facility to show their support for the detainees inside. At the end of the rally, a local police officer arrived. He was shot and injured, and 10 people were arrested. While there are 22 individuals facing charges across various jurisdictions related to the protest at the ICE Detention Center, the primary federal case involves a group of 9 defendants accused of being part of an Antifa terror cell who were convicted in March of domestic terrorism, rioting, and explosive offenses. 8 of those convicted were sentenced on June 23rd to between 30 and 100 years in prison. The one defendant sentenced to 100 years was convicted of attempted murder of a policeman after he shot and injured an officer on the scene, stating he thought the officer was about to shoot one of the other protesters. The defendants, who've been in jail over the past year, with $1 million in bail they can't pay, say they'll be appealing their case. Between the Lines' Melinda Tuhu spoke with Xavier Desjardins, an attorney for one of the defendants on her state charges, who's also been supporting attorneys in the federal cases. Here he talks about the 30 to 100-year sentences handed down in what he believes is a blatantly political prosecution.
2: People know that these are political prosecutions, right? Like, from the get-go, people on the ground have seen how politicized this has been and how stacked the odds had been. I don't think there was a surprise that basically all the sentences were maxed out, right? Like, it was as high as possible. But there was still some shock, right? And some, like, horror at it. What I think is surprising is that the judges were clear that this was because of ideology, right? That the punishment is because they want to prevent more people from joining these ideological beliefs, whatever they claim they are. But that had nothing to do with the convictions. To prove the case, the government didn't have to prove certain beliefs. It was just that an attempted murder happened, a riot happened, explosives were used. It didn't matter why or what the ideology was. It was, I think, surprising to hear the judges be so blunt, right? So straightforward that these are ideologically motivated sentences. I think that was surprising. But the sentences themselves, there was an understanding that they would be super high, right? For the people on the ground. Now, as a lawyer, these sentences are obscene. They are extreme. I have seen cases where a murder conviction has happened and a person has died, and the sentence is 20 years, 25 years. Everyone who got convicted on the riot, explosives, conspiracy, and material support got 50 years. All the defendants got the same sentence, even if some people were older, had kids, had priors, didn't have priors. Right? It was a blanket punishment without considering the specific defendant. Song got 100 because she was also convicted of the attempted murder. Greta got 70 because she had an additional concealment of evidence conviction. And then Des Sanchez got 30 because he only had that concealment of evidence conviction.
3: I assume there's going to be an appeal of these sentences. Is that the next step?
2: Yes. So a lot of the defendants start filing their notice of appeal. However, the state cases might also start moving. So those cases might move faster than the appeal. Who knows?
3: Are the same attorneys staying on the case to do the appeal, or what do you know about that?
2: It varies. Some defendants have the same attorneys. Others have obtained other counsel. Yeah, it varies.
3: Was this sort of cheered in, you know, like in the mass media in Texas and among, you know, sort of regular people? Did they think this was an appropriate sentence? Is there any, you know, is there any reporting or op-eds or anything about that to get a read on the temperature of Texans' feelings about this?
2: I mean, I think it's hard to say because it's so polarized, right? Like, conservative outlets will say, you know, yes, Antifa got 450 years for attempting to murder a cop, right? Like, this is, yeah, it's justice. More liberal outlets are expressing shock and outrage at the sentence, right? Like, not necessarily that people got convicted, but rather that the sentence is so high. And then I have seen more progressive and more critical outlets talking about the convictions themselves being a problem, right? That these were protesters, that this was a noise demonstration, so there shouldn't be a sentence to begin with. But it really varies based on ideology. I mean, and that's the whole reality of these cases. Because they're so political, how people talk about them is just based on their own politics.
0: That was Xavier Desjardins, an attorney for one of the defendants in the Prairie Land Detention Center protest case and a lawyer at the People's Law Collective, who works with the National Lawyers Guild. Learn more about the Prairie Land protest case by visiting our Between the Lines website at btlonline.org.

0: In a stunning set of victories, Democratic Socialists of America candidates swept to victory in New York in both congressional and state legislative primary elections. New York City Mayor Zoran Mamdani, whose own surprise win last year sent an earthquake through New York and national politics, endorsed three DSA House candidates, who all coasted to victories in their June 23rd Democratic primary elections. Those candidates were Claire Valdez, who defeated Brooklyn Borough President Antonio Reynoso, Daria Liza Avila Chevalier, who ousted five-term Congressman Adriano Espaillat, and former New York City mayoral candidate Brad Lander, who easily beat two-term incumbent Representative Dan Goldman. Democratic Socialists were also winners in two New York State Senate races and in four state assembly seats, despite millions of dollars spent by super PACs to defeat them. Elsewhere around the country, DSA candidates won the mayoral primary in Washington, D.C., and will compete in this November's mayoral runoff in Los Angeles. In the weeks ahead, DSA candidates will also be running in primaries in Michigan, Wisconsin, and Florida. Your reporter spoke with John Tarleton, editor-in-chief of The Independent, New York City's free progressive monthly newspaper, who discusses his coverage of these Democratic Socialist primary victories, the issues the candidates ran on, and the impact their wins will have on local and national politics.
1: Last week's results are a sweeping triumph for Mayor Mamdani and the New York City chapter of the Democratic Socialists of America, which are really the engine that propelled Mamdani into City Hall and who backed a large slate of socialist candidates. You talked about the congressional candidates, but they also won five more seats in the state legislature, including knocking off three incumbent assembly members. And that's also important for Mamdani's future prospects. The city is greatly reliant on what happens in Albany. So it's a real flex for legislators in Albany. And I'm sure many of them are thinking or maybe rethinking, where they want to come down next year when Mamdani makes another tax the rich proposal. And also Democratic Socialists won an assembly seat in Buffalo, New York, hometown of Governor Kathy Hochul.
0: John, I wanted to have you maybe talk about what were the major issues in these New York races. Israel played a prominent role, but of course there are a lot of bread and butter, kitchen table issues that brought out so many voters to overturn these long-running incumbents that usually have a green light for as many terms as they want. But that wasn't the case during the primary.
1: Right. So Daria Lisa Avila Chevalier in her district, which is basically Manhattan north of 100th Street and then also part of the West Bronx, heavily black and brown district with a sprinkling of younger white people that have moved in, but it's still heavily working class black and Latino district. And her, lead slogan of babies, not bombs, was a way of taking her long-running concern and passion for Palestinian rights and making the argument that we should be spending our resources on supporting the people most in need in this country and not using it to send more bombs to blow up hospitals and schools and refugee camps in Gaza or Lebanon or Iran. And I went out one afternoon with a couple of these DSA canvassers, and that's a whole other story, the whole DSA canvassing machine, but I went out with them and they canvassed a public housing 14-story building in Harlem. And when they had the chance to talk to people at the doors, nothing landed more immediately than the argument that we shouldn't be spending our money to send more bombs to the Middle East when we should be spending it on our own needs. So I think it kind of captured people's both disgust with the carnage that Israel has perpetrated and also the carnage and the stupidity of the war with Iran.
0: It's interesting to watch the reaction of the Democratic Socialists of America candidates' victories in New York and elsewhere. You have Fox News, Republican Speaker of the House Mike Johnson, and President Trump calling these candidates communists multiple times. They're all speaking from the same script, obviously. And then on the other side of things, you have former President Bill Clinton's political advisor James Carville. He was quoted as saying, there's a schism in the party. He says DSA candidates, who he labels as far left, should have no place in the Democratic Party.
1: Yeah, Democratic voters seem to feel differently in more and more places. With the Republicans, look, they said for 8 years Obama was a socialist. They said Biden was a socialist. I mean, they throw these labels around.
0: Right.
1: And now it's like, oh, okay, the socialists are now the Democrats are, you know, starting to, you know, dabble in supporting socialist candidates. And so, right, so they have to find some more extreme rhetoric. But on many issues, the stances the Democratic Socialists are taking, like Medicare for All and lowering housing costs and increasing minimum wage, et cetera, ending the war, spending the money at home, are broadly popular. And the only reason the Democratic leadership is so out of touch with their own base is because of their donor class. That's who they've been oriented to serving, corporate interests, the Israel lobby, all of that. You know, the Democratic base is finally, you know, really, you know, decided no longer trusts or supports much of what the establishment has to offer, certainly on Israel. I mean, you know, the last 2.5 years of just watching this carnage, all, you know, made possible by U.S. weapons, I mean, has turned a lot of people off. And we live in a world of interconnected communications, especially younger people. Younger people have access to a wider range of media outlets, and they were especially affected by this because they saw a lot more of it.
0: That was John Tarleton, editor-in-chief of The Independent, New York City's free progressive monthly newspaper. 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

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This is Wildcat, and the show's called Departure. Gonna kick it off with a new one, Neighbor's Blues, Jack White.

You just heard Silver Apples and the song Ruby. Before that, The Knife with Pass the Song. We heard The Alcoholics and the song Turn on the Radio. Future Kings of Denmark, It's a New Day in Your World. We heard Pet Shop Boys with West End Girls. And Jack White, a new one, Neighbors Blues. In the background, Mastodon, the song Sure Thing, here on Community Radio WERU 89.9 FM.

All right, you just heard Actors and the song Object of Desire. We heard a new one, Gnomes, and the song Losey. We heard a new one, Dion Lumidon, with Dead or Alive. We heard Vava with This Is the Day. Red Lori, Yellow Lori was before that with Talk About the Weather. And we heard Jimi Hendrix, Purple Haze. Yeah. All right. I'll be back. Oh, this is

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This is Wildcat. The show's called Departure. Let's see. We heard, in the background here, is Port. W.H. Lung, Bedroom, and Tom Sharkey. The Runaways before that with Cherry Bomb. We heard Liars and the song Sequoir. Teens was before that with I'm an Art Prize. All right, that's all we heard. And that mini set.

Tomorrow, Saturday 11th, there's a historical cooking demo, fried fish. Join Joseph Greeley, docent at the Jonathan Fisher House and historical cooking enthusiast for an outdoor cooking demonstration of a historical recipe and technique. On Saturday, July 11th, Joe will be cooking up fried fish with lemon butter anchovy sauce. The recipe comes from the 1753 Ladies' Companion Cookbook and could very well have been cuts off. I don't know how to... Oh, there. It could have been... Now I can't find where I left off. Sorry. Anyway, it begins at 1 p.m., and visitors are encouraged to watch and ask questions during the process. Also, there are tours of the interior of the Fisher House from 1 to 4 p.m. with a $10 suggested donation. The Fisher House is located at 44 Mines Road in Blue Hill. For more information, 207-374-2459 or email contact@jonathanfisherhouse.org. Well, that is very interesting. And also tomorrow, let's see if this will... Yeah, there's a tree walk on the Belfast Rail Trail with Belfast Bay Watershed Coalition. It's a tree walk from 10 a.m. to noon, 13 Oak Hill Road in Belfast. Join ecologist Alita McKeague to ID and discuss the trees that line the rail trail. Meet at the Rail Trail Upper High Street parking lot. Excuse me, I'm losing my voice. 3/4 of a mile past... past the Route 1 overpass. The walk is ADA accessible. The rain date is July 12th. All right, I'm going to stop talking. Get back down to what I'm here to do.

All right, you just heard a new one, the Schizophonics, and the song Gravitron on the Dirt Dog release. We heard MGMT with Electric Feel, Cherry Glazer before that with White. White's not my color this evening. We heard a new one by Bloodshot Bill and the song Next to You. We heard Subterfuge and the song Freedom to Starve. Depeche Mode was before that with Enjoy the Silence. We heard Suicidal Tendencies and the song Institutionalized. Rarely Always was before that with the song Urgent. We heard Wamdoshgur and the song Whale City. And we started that set off, My Dad is Dead, and the song Anti-Socialist 2. And in the background, Agent Orange, Miserly. Here on Community Radio, this is Wildcat. I'll be back.

Pale Blue Eyes and Curtain Twitcher. And the song, The Dreamer. We heard Mini Skirt before that with Pressure. Goat and Let It Burn. The Smashing Pumpkins was before that. Started that set off. The song Today. Here on Community Radio, WERU 89.9 FM. This is Wildcat signing off. I'll be back in 2 weeks, everybody, for another episode of Departure. All right. Talk to you in 2 weeks.

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2: Hey folks, this is Paul Anderson, longtime volunteer and currently serving as president of the WERU Board of Directors. 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Of course, with her arrival means you may hear less of our great but retiring fearless leader, Matt Murphy. 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And he'll continue to curate Celtic music on New Potatoes with his delightful partner, Maureen. 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
3: 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Well, this week we have a pre-recorded set for Da Vibes, and we are your weekly fix of Friday night music, whether it's electronic, hip-hop, reggae roots stuff. Sometimes we get into funky, jazzy, eclectic blends. But this week we haven't heard an electronic set for a while, so I have a bunch of new electronic music, new to the show, if not new in general. So we're going to start out with a few songs from an endangered birds compilation. All the proceeds go to Central South American endangered species. So we're going to play a few tracks off of that, and we're going to get into some heavily electronic stuff from there. So without further ado, let's get right into it here. We got Die Leif with Coin Asalando on the Vibes.